0: Big Head Todd. Before that, Band of Heathens. Now, Abby Cardwell.
1: One, two, three.

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And Abe said, man, you must be putting me on. God said, no. Abe said, what? God said, you can do what you want, Abe, but next time you see me coming, yeah, you better run. Abe said, where you want this killing done? And God said, out on highway 61.

George's Sam, he had a bloody nose. And the welfare department wouldn't give him no clothes. So he asked poor Howard, where can I go? And Howard said, there's only one place I know. And Sam said, tell me quick, man, I gotta run. Well, old Howard just pointed with his gun and said, that way, down Highway 61.

Well, Mac the Fingers said to Louis the King, I got 40 red, white, and blue shoestrings and 1,000 telephones that don't ring. Now, do you know where I could maybe get rid of these things? Louis the King said, let me think for a minute, son. And he said, yeah, I think it can be easily done. Just take everything down to Highway 61.

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My complexion, she says, is much too white. And he said, come here and step in the light. Yeah, you're right. Let me tell the second mother this has been done. But the second mother was with the

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He was trying to create the next world war. So he found a promoter who nearly fell off the floor, who said, "Well, I've never engaged in this kind of thing before, but yeah, I think it can be very easily done. We'll just put some bleachers out in the sun.

0: This is 99.5 WBDYLP from the Bundy Museum of History and Art in Binghamton. On Friday, September 4th, the Bundy Museum presents One Lone Town live in the Annex Theater. 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Once again, that is One Lone Town, Friday, September 4th at the Bundy Museum. 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

0: This is 99.5 WBDYLP, a project of the Bundy Museum of History and Art in Binghamton. On Monday, September 7th, the Bundy Museum presents Pegzilla with guests live in the Annex Theater. The Annex is located behind the historic Harlow Bundy House at 129 Main Street on Binghamton's west side. Doors open at 6 o'clock p.m. The show starts at 7. 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Once again, that is Pegzilla, Monday, September 7th at the Bundy Museum Annex. 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

All right, that was David Byrne and St. Vincent with Lazarus off the album Love This Giant from 2012. I was lucky enough to, my son actually gave me that album as a birthday present. So I got a good kid. Yeah, woohoo! All right, you're listening to Johnny's Vinyl Bliss on our new show, Date and Time. Well, it's the same show, new date and time. And if it's, you're listening to this as a syndicated show, that probably doesn't matter to you. But here at the home, at the Bundy Museum, here in Binghamton, New York, we got a new date and time. So, what do you say, what do you know? I'm glad you're here. I'm glad to be... A little bit later in the night, a little late night relaxation. And I might get you pumped up, I might get you relaxed, I might get you riled up, I might get you attacked. Anywhere, here's Ray Charles. We're going to hear Midnight off Modern Sounds in Country and Western Music Volume 2. Then a little Bobby Caldwell, because you can't go wrong with Bobby Caldwell. Off his self-titled album. We're going to hear Special to Me. Then we're going to hear Tonight by Aquarium. Off the double LP Red Wave. Four underground bands from the USSR 1986 compilation double LP. Yeah. You're going to hear some telephone ringing. You're going to hear a dial pulse phone in there. Yeah. Old school.

All right, that was Tonight by the band Aquarium. Obviously a Russian band, everything was sung in Russian. That's from the double LP Red Wave, four underground bands from the USSR.

these guys in an underground band from the former USSR. Things that make you go, Yes, we're going to hear Knocked Out by Paul Abdul, because I said so.

All right, that was Elvis Costello watching The Detectives. I digitized that from a 7-inch Belgian yellow colored vinyl single. What do we want to hear now? We're going to continue with the reggae. We got Black Uhuru with Spongy Reggae.

All right, you're listening to Johnny's Final Bliss, and what do we got for you now? What is it? Well, more Devo!

All right, Nancy Martinez with For Tonight Radio Edit. What do you say? What do you know? We got Larry Birdsong. It won't be this way, I'll wait.

Alright, that was my random 45 from the shelf for the day. That was the Shy Lights with Being in Love. We're gonna go on back to the fittest of the fittest. This is Burning Spear with 2,000 Years.

All right, we're finishing up the first hour of Johnny's Vinyl Bliss. 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All right, that was Burning Spear. We're going to finish off the show with a little more reggae and then the Eldorados. We got Identity with Transformers and then Eldorado with At My Front Door. 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

right, that was Mos Def and Talib Kweli off the album Black Star, which I was very lucky to come across an original copy of. But right now we are going to hear from the Binghamton band Yoke with their song Carpet, which is and has lyrics that means I cannot play it before 10 p.m. Here's Carpet by Yoke.

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1: All right, now we're on to JJ Fat.
2: Fat, and we're here to rock. Rhymes like ours could never be stopped. See, it's three of us, and I know we're fresh. Party rockers, non-stoppers, and our names are deaf. See, the J is for just, the other for jamming. The F is for fresh, A-N-D, deaf. Behind the turntables is DJ Train. Mixing and scratching is the name of the game. Now, here's a little something about nosy people. It's not real hard, it's plain and simple, baby D.

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1: Supersonic.
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1: Supersonic.
0: They better chill.
1: Rock bomb.

0: All right, that was Supersonic by J.J. Fed, and I guess you don't know who that was produced by. That was produced by Dr. Dre back in 1988. We're going on to something produced by the RZA. This is the GZA's album, Liquid Swords. We are going to hear Living in the Woods. No, we're going to hear little, Liquid Swords.
1: My father was famous. He was the greatest samurai in the empire. And he was the shogun's decapitator. He cut off the heads of 131 lords. It was a bad time for the empire. The shogun just stayed inside his castle, and he never came out. People said his brain was infected by devils. My father would come home, he'd forget about the killings. He wasn't scared of the shogun, but the shogun was scared of him. Maybe that was the problem. Then, one night, the shogun sent his ninja spies to our house. They were supposed to kill my father, but they didn't. That was the night everything changed.
2: Sometimes, we gotta fast and fast. See, niggas know where this shit started. Y'all know where it came from.

like wailing winter winds is heard, they say. I'd always hoped to cut someone like that someday, to hear that sound. But to have it happen to my own neck is ridiculous.

What a great album. What is the name of that album? Let me look it up real quick. Promise of Love. Yes, wonderful album. We are going to continue. We're almost finishing up on the second hour of Johnny's Vinyl Bliss. I should have opened the phone lines. It's a little late now. But for future reference, 607-772-9179. Follow the prompts for the radio station. We are going to hear from the Red Hot Chili Peppers from their double LP, Blood Sugar Sex Magic. We're going to hear The Power of Equality.

All right, that was the Chili Peppers with Power of Equality off their, what was it, 91 album, something like that. I'm looking at it, trying to get the proper date for you. Nope, it's not on there. The jacket's made in Canada. I don't know. I'll come back to you with that one. Anyway, we're finishing up the show. We got George Harrison with My Sweet Lord, and then King Crimson with 21st Century Schizoid Man to take us out. So, thanks for tuning in to Johnny's Vinyl Bliss on our new night, Thursdays from 10 to midnight. Oh yeah, big things are happening. The walls are moving. The world is shaking. And I'm on the radio. Oh yeah, here's George Harrison.

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0: was a dark night. Pitch black. May 20th, 19. Approximately 11:30 p.m. A black child was born. Upon his arrival and rapid growth, being exposed to the many casualties of the streets, he has now realized what must be done. He must bring the ruckus to all you motherfuckers. He must bring the ruckus to all you motherfuckers. He must bring the ruckus to all you motherfuckers.
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Yo. This joint right here is dedicated to all the motherfuckers who fell off. And the motherfuckers who's about to fall off.

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3: Today on Law and Disorder, we examine how the transgender community has become a political target, with anti-trans rhetoric and policies reaching all the way to the U.S. Supreme Court.
4: Joining us is Shannon Minter, one of the nation's leading transgender rights lawyers. He's the vice president and legal director of the National Center for LGBTQ Rights.
3: We then speak with legendary civil rights and progressive organizer Heather Booth, whose work has helped shape some of the most important movements and political campaigns of the past six decades.
4: With elections ahead, Booth takes us inside the organizing tradition she helped build, from the four M's of movement building to how each of us can become an agent of hope and a force for change.
3: Stay with us. I'm Heidi Boghossian, New York City attorney and activist.
4: I'm Stephen Rohde, retired civil rights lawyer and author on issues of civil liberties.
3: The transgender community is the whipping boy of the Republican Party. Conservatives never miss a chance to try to inflame voters with scary stories about transgender people invading public bathrooms and women's sports. Transphobia has now reached the U.S. Supreme Court, which has handed down a series of regressive decisions seriously impairing trans rights. To help us understand what's going on and how decent people can stand in solidarity with the transgender community, we're delighted to be joined by Shannon Minter, Vice President and Legal Director at the National Center for LGBTQ Rights, where he has led the legal team's impact litigation, legislative, and public policy efforts for nearly 30 years. Currently, he is leading litigation challenging a range of anti-transgender executive orders and federal policies. Shannon is one of the nation's foremost experts on conversion therapy, helping to draft and pass legislation in states to protect LGBTQ youth and support survivors. An appointee to President Obama's Commission on White House Fellowships, Shannon was one of the most senior transgender appointees in the Obama administration. Shannon Minter, welcome to Law and Disorder.
5: So happy to be here.
3: Shannon, what do you see as the most consequential legal and political threats facing transgender people in this country right now? And why do you think this issue has become so central to the conservative agenda in recent years?
5: Well, I think the most important thing for people to understand is that this isn't just a scattershot, set of policy issues or disputes. This is a coordinated effort. It's happening on multiple fronts at once. We've got healthcare bans, military ban, restrictions on identity documents and passports, restrictive school policies, and federal executive orders that attempt to define transgender people out of legal existence, to make it legally impossible to exist as a transgender person. If there is a kind of thread running through all this, and it's just the erosion of the basic principle, which is so important to people in this country, that it's the individual who gets to say, who I am and define your own life, and not the government. But once the government can impose that on you, can refuse to recognize you on your passport, in your medical care, in your service to your country, kind of everything else follows from that. You've got a group of people who are just becoming legally non-persons in this country.
4: Let's get into this in terms of the role that the Supreme Court has been playing in this. They've issued a remarkable string of decisions. Scarametti upholding bans on medical care for transgender minors, the conversion theory ruling in Childs versus Salazar, and this June's decision in West Virginia versus BPJ upholding trans sports bans. Please take a few minutes for our listeners to describe what was at stake in each of those cases, and how did the Supreme Court rule? And taken together, what do those rulings mean for transgender people and their families day to day?
5: Yeah, thanks, Stephen. Yeah, well, let's start with Scrimeti. I mean, the Supreme Court upheld a Tennessee law banning transgender health care for minors. And the practical meaning of that ruling is that now in roughly half the country, you know, parents who are following the advice of their doctors can no longer get their kids the care that every major medical association recommends for the very small number of young people who need it. But you can imagine if it's your child, that's going to be very important to you. So we've got like families are now traveling hundreds of miles, or in some cases, relocating entirely. I mean, it's just an extraordinary situation. I mean, these are just, you know, ordinary families who are having to make these wrenching decisions in order to get their kids the care they need. Then there was the Childs decision, where the Supreme Court held that a Colorado law that protects minors, young people, from so-called conversion therapy, which is, you know, therapists trying to change a young person, make them not be gay or not be transgender. The court held that law is likely unconstitutional. I mean, the court just treated what is really a consumer protection law as a speech restriction, as a restriction on free speech. And that has just is so unfortunate. That's now putting these protections for minors against what we know to be an incredibly harmful practice. I mean, we actually know that nearly 2/3 of young people who are subjected to this so-called therapy attempt suicide. It's really dangerous. If there was a drug or a medical treatment that where there was no proven benefit at all, and it put kids at that high of a risk of the most serious harm, of course we would ban it. So it's really an unfortunate decision. But we are, I will say on that one, we are working with states to revise their prohibitions in a way that I think will be consistent with what the Supreme Court held. It was a very narrow decision. That's the kind of good news about that decision. They were very focused on almost technical aspects of the way these laws are worded. So we are helping states reenact them, but it was a really terrible blow. And then there's the BPJ case. I think we may talk a little more about sports later, but yeah, the Supreme Court said it's okay for states to completely ban transgender kids from playing school sports. I mean, they really kind of threw their hands up and said, look, federal law just doesn't speak to this issue. States, you can do whatever you want. So if you add all these cases together, what we get as a practical matter is a real patchwork. It's just, you know, your protections, your rights as a transgender person or as the parent of a transgender kid now depend enormously on where you live. And that's just not a stable situation. I mean, it's just fundamentally really un-American in some way. I mean, there's certain basic freedoms that we expect all of us to have no matter what state we're in. And that's now not true. That is just no longer true for transgender people or these families. I do want to say that none of these decisions did question the basic principle from the Supreme Court from a 2020 case called Bostock, where the court did hold that discrimination against transgender people in the workplace is sex discrimination. So we had that one real bright spot, then followed by these three very negative decisions. And that Bostock foundation is still there, but we're fighting now over like how far does that case reach and how to apply it in these other contexts. And so far, I'm sad to say, the court is just consistently saying that the reasoning in that case does not apply to healthcare, doesn't apply to sports. So it's been a discouraging turn of events.
3: Beyond the Supreme Court, where are the most important fights happening right now? In the lower federal courts, state courts, and state legislatures?
5: Yeah, I mean, we are really being very aggressive about challenging these Trump administration policies targeting transgender people in the lower federal courts. and we're challenging the military ban, passport policy, healthcare access, employment protections, you name it. And that those cases are very much alive. And in almost all of them, we are succeeding. You know, the lower courts, and this spans judges across the political spectrum, are recognizing that these policies are really harmful and do not have any kind of rational basis, that this really is about scapegoating a group of people. So that's been very important and continues to be very important. And then state courts, you know, a lot of our state constitutions have stronger privacy and equality guarantees than the federal constitution. And state judges don't have to follow what the Supreme Court says about federal law. So we're getting some outstanding decisions and really important ones in the current federal judicial climate from these state courts. You know, just this year, the Montana Supreme Court held that discrimination against transgender people is presumptively unconstitutional under the Montana Constitution, and it struck down this terrible law that had taken birth certificates, accurate birth certificates and driver's licenses away from transgender people. Kansas has passed a law like that too, and there was a recent state decision from Kansas very similarly saying, hey, you just cannot do this to a group of people under our own Kansas Constitution. So these are really important cases, and it's encouraging that at least some of our state courts are recognizing they need to sort of step in and fill the breach here and make sure that people, at least in those states, have some fundamental protections. And then state legislatures, that is really, gosh, that may be our most important kind of battleground right now, and it's going both ways. I mean, we have, unfortunately, a number of state legislatures are just going to extreme lengths to restrict transgender people in every way you can imagine. Medical care, ID documents, access to just public restrooms, I mean, you name it. But then there are other states that are trying to really become refuge, you know, a legal refuge for transgender people, and passing things like shield laws that protect patients and families and providers. It's really fascinating. We've got, you know, half the country trying to be like kind of a refuge for transgender people, and the other half building barriers and targeting them. And that divergence is really just a defining reality for transgender people and their families at this moment.
4: Shannon, you represent transgender service members, including decorated soldiers, who are being discharged under the administration's military ban. Tell us about your clients in the case of Talbot versus United States and where that fight stands.
5: Oh, thank you so much. Yes, I mean, I will tell you, it has been the honor of my life to represent the plaintiffs in this case. These people are extraordinary, and just they're so selfless, so admirable. And the only bright spot about the ban is that it's allowed our country to get to know some of these people. And I think probably before the ban, most people didn't even know there were transgender people in the military, and now at least they do know that. But I mean, just take the lead plaintiff, Nick Talbot. I mean, he grew up on a family farm in Ohio. He spent nearly a decade fighting for the chance to serve in the military and preparing himself for that. He finally was able to enlist after we were able to get rid of the Trump administration's ban from Trump's first term. He enlisted. He was named honor graduate of his basic training class. He commissioned as a second lieutenant. I mean, just by every measure the military uses, he is exemplary. And now the government is discharging him. You know, it's not for anything he did, not for any failure to meet a standard or anything like that. It's just solely because of who he is. And then we have another plaintiff. Nick's just starting to serve. Major Erica Vandal has been in forever. She is really just like Army royalty. I mean, her dad was a 3-star general. He served 36 years. The Army has a training center named after him. Her brothers were a Marine pilot, a Navy pilot. She grew up in the military, moving around the country. She went straight from high school to West Point. She spent her entire adult life on active duty. She was deployed to Afghanistan. She was awarded a Bronze Star. She has a spouse, two young kids, and the government's throwing her out. I mean, walking away from 18 years, millions of dollars of training, and taking, of course, not only is the military losing like an exemplary soldier, she's taking her family's income, their housing, their health care. And again, just because she's transgender, I mean, this is not the way that we treat people who serve our country. I mean, all these clients, they have decades of combined service, deployments. Many of them have been deployed all over the world. They've got commendations. And the government's only stated reason for doing this is military readiness. That's what they say, but the government has not been able to produce any evidence at all that these service members undermine readiness, because there just isn't any. I mean, the record in this case is so clear that these people strengthen our military. I mean, it's pushing them out that would weaken it. And we're doing real well in this case. We've gotten, you know, two positive decisions, first from the lower court, the district court, then that was just very recently affirmed by the D.C. Circuit Court of Appeals, one of the most respected appellate courts in the country. These courts are recognizing that this ban is just pure hostility towards a group of people. I think we're going to win this case, including, I'm hopeful, if it reaches the Supreme Court.
3: Shannon, let's dig into sports, because that's become the flashpoint. Critics argue that transgender women and girls have an unfair physical advantage in women's athletics. And in the case West Virginia v. BPJ, the court let states act on that view. How do you respond to the fairness claim, and what does the evidence show?
5: Yeah, I mean, I take the fairness concern very seriously. I mean, fairness in women's sports, it really matters. But here, though, is what the evidence actually shows. I mean, you know, first of all, we're talking about an extremely small number of athletes. I mean, the president of the NCAA testified that there's fewer than 10 transgender athletes out of over 500,000 college athletes. We're talking about a real small group. And then second, for younger athletes, the male advantage, the idea that you would have an advantage because you were born male, it really does not apply to these younger athletes. The plaintiff in BPJ, Becky, you know, she was a middle schooler.

0: whether fairness matters. It definitely matters, but the point is these categorical bans just on really a handful of kids, they don't solve any real problems, but they cause such terrible harm to those kids. I mean, they brand these just kids, they're just kids, and they brand them as threats. They take away something every other child gets, the chance to be part of a team. And they just send a horrible message to the other kids too, that it's okay if someone's different, that it's okay to just exclude them. I just don't think that's the kind of country we want to live in. We can talk about, and we have great examples of what would be a fair approach. Like, how could we do that? And it's not a one size fits all. I mean, if we're talking about youth and recreational sports, it really should just be about participation. Every kid should just get to play. And then, where it's more competitive, like high school, highly competitive high school sports or elite and collegiate levels, we can handle eligibility the way sports have always handled it for other issues, which is sport by sport. And evidence-based rules set by like high school athletic associations or sporting organizations. The best policies I have seen are ones that adopt for like junior high and high school, adopt an individualized assessment approach. There's kind of a general presumption that probably in most cases it's not going to be any kind of problem, no fairness issues for a transgender kid to get to play, but you can have an individualized assessment to identify cases where there may be some potential unfairness and make adjustments, based on those individual circumstances. That's worked really well in many states, and I wish we could just get back to that and treat this as just a plain old policy issue. And remember that, the adults in the room here need to be the ones taking responsibility for figuring out how to make sure that all these kids are treated kindly with dignity, and that to the extent humanly possible, everyone has an opportunity to try out and play. The way this thing is going now, the way this issue is going now, becoming so politically polarized, and just this all or nothing approach where people think it's okay to ban every single transgender kid from any opportunity to play school sports, it is really a shame, and I think we're doing a disservice to all the kids in this country.
1: Shannon, you've pointed out that in the BPJ decision, the Supreme Court ruled that states may exclude trans athletes, not that they must. So, what happens now? What overall would be a fair, workable approach to athletic eligibility, building on what you just said, that respects the rights and opportunities of all athletes?
0: Yeah, I mean, it's honestly not that hard to come up with policies that make sense. For kids who are pre-puberty, you don't really need a policy. Like, boys and girls are generally roughly have, the same athletic ability before puberty, so you don't need a special rule there. And then, post-puberty, and again, in most instances, it's probably going to be fine. There's probably not going to be any particular issue with the transgender kid wanting to play based on the sex that they're living as. But you can always, the best rule, the best policy, I think, again, is the individualized determination, with probably a presumption that you should get to play, and then the kind of as a check and balance, just make sure that somebody's taking a look so that we would catch like sort of outlier cases where there might be some potential unfairness. And again, we know that does work in practice. And the good, the only, I will say the BPJ decision was kind of disappointing. I mean, I do wish the court had held that our federal constitution prohibits those blanket bans, but the good news, I guess, is that they did leave this issue up to the states. So states that want to be inclusive and that adopt kind of reasonable policies, they are still absolutely free to do that. And that's really what should be happening around this issue. For example, we could look to Maine. Maine has long had a policy like that. And we can also look to California, which has done some very, creative thinking in terms of how to be inclusive of transgender kids.

0: in athletics in a way that preserves fairness for everyone. For example, by creating extra slots for competition, and even adopting a rule that if there's a known transgender kid who wins a competition in a female sports, that could be, you could have two firsts or two seconds or two thirds. I mean, they've really been quite creative in finding ways to just create more opportunities for everyone instead of resorting to excluding an entire group of kids.
1: Shannon, many listeners may feel alarmed, but also helpless watching all this unfold. What can ordinary people do, practically, politically, and personally, to support transgender rights?
0: You know, a lot. People can actually do a lot on this. You would be amazed at how much difference it makes when someone just speaks up, when you hear some misinformation coming up at, you know, at work or at a dinner table, online, just gently saying something, not confronting people, but just gently engaging with people and trying to meet them where they are and appeal to shared values and maybe just share an experience, you know, like, hey, I hear what you're saying, but you know, my sister has a transgender kid and here, you know, here's what we've seen. I mean, that is so effective and it means so much. But also just showing up locally, like school board meetings, these state legislative hearings. I know it can be hard to track this stuff, but if supportive parents and neighbors and family members and just community members would show up for these legislative hearings and be willing to speak, there's almost always like an open mic opportunity. That genuinely can move the outcome. And of course, like, please donate to organizations who are doing the work. I will say, especially right now, the legal organizations that are litigating these cases, and vote, especially voting in every election, including the small ones, because that's really where the policies that affect people's everyday lives are being made. Judges, school boards, state legislators. And I will just say, if you happen to be like an employer, a school leader, a pastor, a coach, your policies and your voice in that capacity are going to carry enormous weight. You know, if you can keep your institutions open, if you can, and convey that publicly, again, in a way that brings people in, not that shames people or calls them out, but in a way that brings them in, that has a huge impact.
2: Shannon, you personally have been involved in this struggle for decades, politically and as an attorney. What gives you hope?
0: You know, history gives me hope. I mean, I have been doing this work for a long time. And I mean, I remember, you know, 1986, the Supreme Court held that states could literally criminalize being gay. And then 17 years later, that very same court recognized marriage equality for same-sex couples. I mean, movements, we always lose battles on the way to winning, and that's just how this works. Our clients give me hope. I mean, people like Nick and Erica, I mean, they keep showing up to serve a country that right now is telling them they're not wanted. And I'll tell you, that kind of courage is very contagious. And young people give me hope. I mean, I think this generation, they just know better. They know better. They have friends and family members who are transgender. So I think the question isn't whether we get to a country that treats transgender people with dignity and compassion. It's really just how fast is that going to happen, and how many people can we protect along the way? I mean, that is the work as I understand it. And I'll tell you, I have never believed more strongly that we will finish it. We will.
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1: Shannon Minter, thank you for all that you do every day, and thank you so much for joining us on Law and Disorder.
0: Heidi and Stephen, thank you so much for having me. I really enjoyed it.
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0: We are about 2 months away from one of the most momentous midterm elections in the history of the United States, which could well spell the future of the American democracy. If the Democrats do not win control of Congress, President Donald Trump will have clear sailing to continue to expand his fascist regime by killing citizens and non-citizens, dismantling cherished American institutions, and violating the U.S. Constitution. The question facing every one of us is what we, the people, are going to do about it. What are we going to do to deny the MAGA movement control of the House and Senate and governorships and state legislatures? And what are we going to do over the next 2 years, 4 years, 8 years, and beyond to take back and rebuild our democracy? To help us chart that path, we're very fortunate to be joined today on Law and Disorder by Heather Booth. Heather Booth is one of the country's leading strategists on progressive issue campaigns and elections. She began organizing in the civil rights and women's movements of the 1960s. She started Jane, an underground abortion service, in 1965 before Roe v. Wade was decided. Heather's been involved in and managed a wide range of political campaigns and was the training director of the Democratic National Committee. In 2000, she was the director of the NAACP National Voter Fund, which helped to increase African-American election turnout. In 2008, she was the director of the healthcare campaign for the AFL-CIO. In 2009, she directed the campaign to pass President Barack Obama's first budget. In 2010, she was the founding director of Americans for Financial Reform, fighting to regulate the financial industry. She was the national coordinator for the Coalition Around Marriage Equality and a strategic advisor to the Alliance for Citizenship. She was the field director for the 2017 campaign to stop the tax giveaways to millionaires and billionaires, and won the Consumer Financial Protection Bureau and the Todd Frank Bill. She directed progressive and senior outreach for the Biden-Harris campaign. Currently, Heather is a member of the consulting firm Democracy Partners. She's National Outreach Director of Battleground Alliance, organizing in about 40 marginal congressional districts, and she's president of the Midwest Academy, training social change leaders and organizers. Best of all, she's the sister of Dave Tobus, one of my dearest friends and classmate at Paul D. Schreiber High School in Port Washington, Long Island. Heather, welcome to Law and Disorder.
1: What a fabulous both introduction, and what a wonderful movement partner you are and have been. And to all those people listening in, you are also activists and organizers and change makers. Thanks for listening, and thanks for being partners in this movement to ensure that we have law against the disorder that is currently in our government.
0: Well said. Heather, look, at the very outset, given your long and terrific career in political organizing, we're not going to bury the lead. What are the major lessons you've learned?
1: Probably the main lesson I've learned is that if we organize with love at the center, we can change this world. It's largely how we have changed this world for the better, and we need to do that now.
2: Heather, where did you begin first to learn all that?
1: Oh, thanks for asking. There are many places where this kind of learning starts. In part, it was from my family, which I really was grateful to be in a family that did have love at the center, and also believed that we should leave this world a little bit better place. I was a Girl Scout, and you know, there's a Girl Scout rule that you leave your campfire in better shape than when you found it. And that's what we believed about doing for this world. But I really learned the lesson most deeply when I was in the civil rights movement. In 1964, I joined other Northern students who were recruited to support African Americans in Mississippi who were being brutalized and treated with horrible conditions when they just tried to live with dignity and respect, and particularly if they tried to register to vote. And so there was an attempt to recruit Northern students to support that effort. And it was during that summer that three of the young volunteers, Andrew Goodman, James Chaney, and Michael Schwerner, were killed at the hands of the Klan. And though that was so terrible, within a year we did win a Voting Rights Act. And I learned that when you continue to organize, even when it seems most hopeless, even when it doesn't seem possible you can make the change because the powers against you are so great, we can build our people's power, and we can organize and make that change. And now the Voting Rights Act is under threat, and again it calls us to organize.
0: Heather, based on that young experience back in 64, how did you move on from Freedom Summer?
1: A lot of things happened, but I returned to my campus in Chicago. And one of the things, I first saw how women were also being treated. A friend of mine was raped at knife point in her bed on off-campus housing. We went with her to student health to get a gynecological care for her, and were told that gynecological coverage wasn't part of student health. She also was given a lecture on her promiscuity. Here she was raped at knife point. And we sat with her. They called it a sit-in. But over time, the rules changed. And now, of course, student health would have to cover gynecological care, as do most health care plans. And that's because people organized. And then in 1965, a friend of mine told me that his sister was pregnant and not ready to have a child. And could I help him find someone to perform an abortion for his sister? I didn't really know anything about the situation. It's the first time I remember really talking about abortion. But I said I would try and do what I could to help a friend in need, just on a moral basis. And so I went to the medical arm of the civil rights movement, a medical committee for human rights, and one movement helps another. I found a remarkable doctor, T.R.M. Howard. We should know his name, but there's a book about him, by the way, called Black Maverick. And he performed the abortion, and I thought that was it, and I went on. But then word spread and someone else called, and I made that arrangement. And word spread again, and someone else called. And I realized this was a greater problem than I had understood. I didn't know at the time that there were septic abortion wards in Chicago hospitals where women were dying or in pain because of injury they had done to themselves or others had done to them, because it was illegal to have this most intimate freedom of a person's life to determine when or whether to have a child. So we made the arrangement. And because there were so many people calling, I recruited other women to help. And over time, well, there's a much longer story to this, the women involved, we called it the service, or Jane, would put out a notice that said, pregnant, don't wanna be, call Jane. And over time, the women learned how to do the abortions, the procedures themselves. And between 1965 and 1973, when Roe became the law of the land, the women of Jane performed 11,000 abortions. And because people organized in the country, this did become a freedom to protect this most intimate decision in a woman's life. And now that is also under threat. But when we organize, we will turn this around.
2: Heather, at one point you moved from issues to elections, and I suspect the two have remained deeply intertwined. Tell us a bit more about your life after that.
1: There's so much to life, and it's been a pretty wonderful life. In 1966, at my campus, we had the first sit-in against the war in Vietnam. And we invited an outside speaker who was the head of the largest campus national organization at that time, Students for a Democratic Society. And he said he came to be an outside speaker, but also came looking for me. His name was Paul Booth. We sat next to each other, and after 3 days, he asked me to marry him. After 5 days, I said I would, though we'd wait for a year till I graduated. And we were married for over 50 years, raising 2 beautiful children and now 5 grandchildren. Though he died 8 years ago, he was also a great movement leader and part of union organizing with American Federation of State, County, and Municipal Employees. So I've had a very full life and also did other kinds of organizing. I started a training center for organizers called Midwest Academy. It still goes and is thriving. Yomara Velez is the director of Midwest Academy now, although I'm chair of the board, and was involved in a number of organizing efforts around the country. Continued that work and continue it still. Early on in my organizing, I was anti-electoral. I had been involved in early the civil rights work in Mississippi, and the people in elected office I thought were proved of that kind of violence. And then I also was in Chicago under the original Mayor Daley and thought that wasn't the kind of government I wanted to see. But when Ronald Reagan was elected in 1980, I realized that elections have enormous consequences. And so many of the rights and positive changes that we had been able to win were being pushed back. And as a friend of mine, Alice Palmer, said, if you don't do elections, elections will do you. And so I learned a lot about elections and became involved and decided to train others about how to not only be involved in winning elections, but also how to build organizations on an ongoing basis, even through the election. So the election isn't just the end result, but it's to win governing majorities and people power so that we can have a voice into the future. And that led me to work with the number of wonderful campaigns, Mayor Washington in Chicago. I was the deputy field director, and then Carol Mosley Braun, who won as the first African-American woman senator, and a number of other races, and then became the training director for the Democratic Party. And now I'm with a group called Battleground Alliance. It's an extraordinary effort designed to build and support organization in about 40 marginal congressional districts to take back Congress and build organization for the long haul.
2: Speaking of the long haul, what do you see as the greatest challenges facing the Democrats this November, and how can each of those challenges be overcome?
1: Oh, there's so many challenges. There are challenges from the outside and challenges from the inside. On the outside, there are challenges of disinformation, of enormous crypto and other kinds of funding, this toxic impact of the ultra-wealthiest controlling our futures. And they're the challenges that people are facing in our daily lives, that prices are just going up. We have trouble affording our gasoline, our food. Healthcare is being cut. Rural hospitals are closing. So there are challenges both from the outside we need to address and need to show that we're really fighting for the issues that people care about, fighting on affordability, fighting to lower costs that are often the prices being raised just to give tax breaks to the ultra wealthy. So we have to show people we're on the same side and can fight together, fighting for reproductive freedom, fighting for a path to citizenship so that people aren't brutalized on our own streets. But there are also challenges from the inside. Often there are bases of division and different approaches people take. But I think we need to look for unity across those divisions, and ourselves become agents of hope. In many ways, I think the worst legacy of this period, beyond the attacks and abuse on people in our lives, will be the diminished hope people have that change is possible. And so I think we need to take up the mantle and be agents of hope, not on an abstraction, but on the true reality that when we organize, we can change the future. And that's our mission.
0: If you've just joined us, you're listening to Law and Disorder. I'm Steve Rohde. My co-host joining me today is Heidi Boghossian. And we're having a personal and intensive conversation with one of the nation's foremost political organizers in the progressive movement, Heather Booth. Heather, as a follow-up to that question, there's a lot of controversy over socialists and the Democratic Socialists of America and the influence of the far left in the Democratic Party, and worrisome fears that that will retard democratic progress in the midterms. How do you navigate through all that?
1: The key issue, again, I think, is involving people for us to determine our own future. There's so many threats against us, this ultra-wealthy making decisions on our lives and distracting us. But what we can do is organize on the issues that really concern us. And people will seek different alternatives in different parts of the country, reflecting what their own city, state, and area are like and what those interests are. I do think we need to join together with unity, even across the differences, while we fight for a shared vision of a better country that does provide health care for everyone and our basic needs, that ensures that we can afford our utility prices, that we have education that meets the needs and prepares us and our children for the future, based on fact-based information, not based on misinformation, that we stop things like the spread of measles that's reappearing in the country. And there's so many issues on which we do agree and can work concretely together to change that future.
2: Heather, on a personal level, how do you keep going, and where can all of us find hope?
1: You know, I find hope in so many places. I find hope, Heidi, in this conversation, and probably amongst the listening audience. I find hope in my children and grandchildren, in my friends. I find hope in Minneapolis, in people who are standing up together, side by side. Mm. People are acting with courage around the country. And we saw it in the No Kings demonstrations. And there'll be future ones, too. And then we'll have a turnout during the election that will bring, I believe, a hopeful alternative when we're all involved. But then we have to build on that hope to actually implement the policies that reflect our real concerns on healthcare, on housing, on education, on the needs of our people. I also find hope just in a personal life. I'm in two book clubs and love those discussions. I'm in two groups of friends. We go to theater with different shows every month. So it's a way to structure life with friends and family and whatever it is that people find that gives them joy, to ensure we look for those moments of joy, as well as this joy in the work of moving together to make this a better world.
0: Heather, in light of all this, what are Trump's greatest vulnerabilities, and how can we expose them and turn them to our advantage?
1: You know, in a way, Trump does it himself, but we do need to expose it and bring people's attention to who's causing these problems, whether it's the tariffs that are raising our prices in order to give these tax breaks to the wealthiest, or whether it's his grifting for his own family and friends and his own donors. It's exposing that reality, but also bringing it home. We have to let people know what their own member of Congress is doing. Are they standing with us or standing with Trump? And those leaders who have found the courage to stand up, and they're all around, both grassroots leaders, organizational leaders, but also political leaders, some coming from the grassroots, who then are going into elected office and combining the two. But it's up to us which direction we go.
2: Heather, can you give us concrete suggestions for the next steps that we can all take?
1: Probably those in the listening audience already know steps that they are taking. My bet is many of them are already involved. I often encourage people, though, to think about the work with four M's, the letter M. The first is members. Who can you recruit? So here was one radio program you're listening to. Who could you recruit for this? Who could you recruit for the next activity? What's their name? Write it down. What's the email? How are you going to get in touch with them? When will you call them? Can you recruit 1, 2, 5, 10? Can you have a house meeting and get people involved? The second M is message. What will you say? Where will you say it? Are you posting on social media? Are you taking it to your pickleball club? Are you sharing it with people around the Thanksgiving table? What's the message and where will you send it? The third M is money. It takes real change and dollars and more to build a social movement. What will you provide? But also, will you raise funds from others? That's also an important activity. So members, message, money, and the fourth M is movement. What will we do together? How we'll fight together, care together, build community together? Who will we bring in? How will we protect those who are vulnerable? How will we support those who've spoken out with courage? How will we speak out with courage? Will we come together for the next No Kings? Will we come together for the town hall? Will we come together for the meeting with a member of Congress? Will we come together and make sure people vote and vote early? And will we protect the freedoms that we have won and advance them into the future?
0: Heather, how can people follow your work, get directly involved in the kind of organizing we've been discussing today?
1: There's so many groups and so many ways. And again, people in this listening audience probably have their own ideas. I'm particularly involved in Battleground Alliance. You can go to that website, www.battlegroundalliance.org. And that's a way to support efforts around building organization during this election cycle. There's the training center I work with, Midwest Academy. It's midwestacademy.com, and it's a way to get training about how you do this kind of organization. It's also the various groups and organizations in your communities. Whatever it is, I encourage you to remember that when we organize with love at the center, we can change this world. I thank you both, Heidi and Steve, and I thank all those listening in for the lives you lead and the ways in which you will make this a better world.
0: Heather Booth, this has been inspiring and really quite moving for me. Thank you for what you do every day. Thank you for joining us on Law and Disorder, and please say hi to your brother, Dave.
1: And David is so fond of you, and I feel we have this family connection, and I'm so glad for us to reconnect now, later in life, and look forward to a future movement partnership.
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On Friday, September 4th, the Bundy Museum presents One Lone Town live in the Annex Theater. The Annex is located behind the historic Harlow Bundy House at 129 Main Street on Binghamton's west side. 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Once again, that is One Lone Town, Friday, September 4th at the Bundy Museum.

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March 18, 1885. At 8 p.m., I was home reading, and all at once the doors, both sides of the house, opened. In rushed 42 vessel owners, and captains, and mates, and sailors. It was my birthday, being 45 years old. They filled the house full, no standing room. They brought our friend Crasso, and he opened the ball with a nice piece of poetry, and then presented me, in behalf of the seamen of South Haven, with a splendid badge, and my name and date, and lighthouse, anchor, spyglass, and yacht engraved on the back. A splendid, nice present. I thanked them in my poor way. Then they sung a number of nice songs and left for home after giving me 3 rousing cheers such as sailors can give. It was one of the happiest evenings of my life.

December 6, 1882. Snow and cloudy wind northwest. The wind comes up at 3 p.m. with an increase to high wind. The water washed over both piers and made ice as soon as the water struck. It was one of the awfulest nights that I ever visited the light.

November 19, 1881. I was at the lighthouse the greatest part of the night, keeping the snow off the glass, and changed the lamps at 12 midnight. Nothing else in sight on the lake.

April 16, 1876. The weather cold, the night dark, the lake midland rough. The schooner William Smith was gottened off the beach in a leaky condition. There was a tug went south this afternoon. Seven schooners, one bark, one steamer. July 4, 1875. Rain and cloudy, wind moderate, south. The lake smooth, the night dark, the weather warm. My wife died this afternoon at 4 p.m. of lung disease.

April 4, 1887. I started the light at sundown. In going to the light, I was knocked down with flying ice. And coming back, I was struck on the hip and head and shoulders. I am not able to walk this morning. That rail is not long enough nor high enough. October 23, 1887. I had a hard time changing the lamps at midnight or getting to the light. The sea was so heavy it buried me up twice on the pier. I got a fearful wetting. February 22, 1888. The snow is wearing away, but cold night. The harbor is still solid, and boys and girls skating on it.

August 19, 1886. I was setting out the boathouse at 2:15 p.m. I heard hollering. I went out and my son Calvin had fell into the lake from the south pier and was drowning. I got there, dove in, and brought him out, but he was nearly gone. We got the water out of him, and he is all right again. South Haven Daily Tribune, November 27, 1917. The funeral was held at the home on Michigan Avenue Thursday afternoon, the final event of the earthly life of this simple, heroic, big-hearted man who had served his country so many years.

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0: What you doing?
1: Yeah.
2: Trouble?
0: Trouble for the feet.
2: You know we go.
0: 876 guy. 6 guy.

0: It's for the streets, it's for the baddies, it's for the orders, it's for everybody. It just really gives me that vibe, like,
1: oh my God, look at that bumper. Would've had no chance back in the day when I was on a come up. I would've got airtime for that number. Now she looking back at me, cause these days all the pretty teens wonder. Yeah, no drummer, you know I got bands. You try not to act like a fan, but you know that I'm Drizzy, you know who I am. Like Gra, for sure. 10 million views in a day. Look at me, I know you see a cape, cause you're one of them ones that's trying to get saved. I'm here.
0: I appreciate like free gifts, I'm not gonna lie.
1: I know that your man is a waste, but you won't look him in the face and say that you're wasting my 20s away. What's Hush always say? There's so many ways to get paid.
0: Isis is an Egyptian goddess.
1: Yeah.
0: So, but you know.
1: BVS on your chest. Keys to the place you're blessed. Flying on private jets. Don't even ask where we at, cause I got no idea. Don't do me dirty for real, cause I'm leaving you here.
0: I literally don't give a shit. I'm a Capricorn, so.
2: What does that mean?
0: We don't give a shit. Yeah.
1: Damn. I feel like I just took a oath. I feel like I just took a oath. My hand wasn't put on the Bible. My hand was dip on your waist. My hand was gripping your bum. My hand was all around your throat. You say your mama kick you out. So where the fuck you about to go? Can't be bouncing around a six, girl. That shit is a slippery slope. And that's why I'm trying to take care of some things, at least until you get afloat. But then you start doing your thing, whatever was floating your boat. I'm taking you here and taking you there. You must take man for a joke. Yeah.
3: Fuck me like.
4: Yeah.
3: Fuck me like it mean it. Course I'm out here leaning. Party is the fiend it. Course I wanna fuck, girl, but I want you to hate. And now I got you thinking the right idea. Fuck me like you mean it. Fuck me like you mean it.

Got no whip, you take bus and back. 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She loves you and gets nothing back. I can tell that she wants me to bust her back. Hey, but if I bust her back, she gonna need an MBA to adjust her back. Your man's on foot right now, trying to share a location, hustling back. 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I'ma drop that off when I touch back down. 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The group chat's lit like, bitch, I'm a gag. 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Life with this guy was a drag. He's better off waving a white flag. Balkan seen bro, he was clutching a side bag. Yeah, straight up ask him what's in a side bag. Tapped his chest, there's nothing inside that. Guys won't sick and my Achilles a fly that. We thought you were on that, broski, my bad. Yeah. We thought you were on that, broski, my bad.

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0: Wow, my headphones are up so high listening to that. Do you recognize the singer? If you don't already know the song, I doubt you'll recognize who the singer is. But let's track it back to the mid-1970s. And there were two brothers in England, and they were last named Batt. There were Steve Batt and David Batt. And as you probably guessed from hearing that song from 1978, they were tremendous New York Dolls and glam rock fans. So the one, the drummer, or he's trying to be a drummer at that point, his name was Steve, he made a little change to the name of his hero, David Johansen of the New York Dolls, and rechristened himself Steve Jansen. And the vocalist, who we just heard, he transformed the New York Dolls guitarist name, who was Sylvain Sylvain, which, by the way, in itself was a stage name of the guitarist of the New York Dolls. He's a Egyptian. Sylvain Mizrahi was his name, and Sylvain Sylvain was his own stage name. So picture these kids, and they are kids, 18, 19 years old, and 1978, 79, they toured the UK opening for Blue Oyster Cult. When we get deeper into the programming, you'll shake your head a little bit of trying to envision these art rockers opening for Blue Oyster Cult. But remember, they're playing kind of glam guitar-based rock. They had a very brief tour of the United States in 78, 79. It was the only time as a band they came over and visited us. And they closed each night covering the Stones. Do-do-do-do-do-do, Heartbreaker. So kind of hard to envision that as well. But the singer of this glam band with which we opened the show later said, "I really regret the first album called Adolescent Sex in the sense that we were too young. We were too naive to make that record. The people around us should have realized that and not had it released." And those were the words of the man we're going to spotlight for this hour, David Sylvian. And we are going to be listening to the journey of David Sylvian, starting out as a long-haired glam rocker and approaching silence, living in a New Hampshire ashram. And he changes not only his musical style radically many different times, but his own vocal technique changes a lot. And you'll hear the band itself changes from glam to, I guess, what I'd call a Giorgio Moroder electronic dance music. This is the band Japan we're talking about. And then moved into art pop, broke up, and David Sylvian himself going solo, had some kind of folky new age albums, and then moved into the avant-garde. And often criticized of being pretentious. It was a pretentious band, Japan, and David Sylvian himself pretentious. Hey, I ain't going to argue. I'm going to argue with him being pretentious. It's good stuff. Also criticized that in his mid-period, his voice was too much aping Brian Ferry. And I'll give some credence to that. In the same way, they jumped around notes within a same word. And also the very heavy use of vibrato in the singing of Brian Ferry and in David Sylvian. I think what we'll see, though, that Sylvian's voice is richer. He can easily adapt a baritone. And the comparison I would make, rather than with Brian Ferry, would be Scott Walker. And I think a lot when we look at this journey of David Sylvian from glam to approaching avant-garde silence, his career arc follows Scott Walker. You know, Scott Walker, teeny bopper, and he's an American, but success in the UK with the Walker Brothers, and moved toward a baritone voice avant-garde. I think this is going to be a lot of fun. I'm a little hesitant on the back end of the set list I have here, because this is kind of a set list I used to put myself to sleep. And I mean in a good way. You know, like when you see a really relaxing, I don't know, opera or movie or new album or something. And you can be put to sleep because you're bored, but you can be put to sleep because your mind is thinking a little, but it's thinking less and less, and you sort of drop into a sleep. That's what we're going to do. You are listening to, we're kicking off year three of Just Say It With Confidence, a talk show about music, with your co-host Gray Wheeler and DJ Eric Maddox. DJ Eric is on assignment this week. I'll be interested next week to see what he comes back with. That's going to be pretty cool. I want to start off within 18 months after Japan released that track with which we started, Adolescent Sex. They had an album, Obscure Alternatives. They had one, Quiet Life. And then in 1980, when they had the album Gentlemen Take Polaroids, it was like a whole new band. And extremely impressive the way the guys had learned to play their instruments, frankly, in a whole nother level. There's that old joke of why can't punk bands stay punk bands? Like, well, after a while you learn your instrument and you start becoming a punk band. But I want to start off with just a quick introduction of the band that was on the UK show The Tube. And to picture it, the woman who is the host introducing the band is standing right in front of the band who is about to play live. They're not lip syncing, they're going to play live. I find what she says to be, she's kind of phrasing it as a backhanded compliment, but to me, this is just so insulting. And it's hard to imagine Paul Weller standing for this if there was somebody from The Tube in front of him saying this.
1: Admit to being totally perplexed by our second studio guest tonight, Japan. When they first appeared, it seemed they were a bunch of pretty boys in makeup whose aim was to steal the hearts of the under 13-year-old girls from London to Tokyo. No one seemed particularly bothered about their music. Then what? Sunday Times compared Japan to the Beatles. Their fourth album, Gentlemen Take Polaroids, received guarded critical acclaim in some quarters, and it looked as though Japan had finally beaten their own visual backlash. Anyway, they're with us tonight, their first live TV appearance to play

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2: DJ Eric. Hey, man, pick up. I know you're there. Pick up. It's Gray. Hey, guess what? Hey, Eric, we won. We won the 2026 Hometown Media Award that we were judged the best entertainment series nationwide. So we're back. The boys are back in town. We got to get the gang back together. You, me, Casey, Muni, Larry the Duck, the Weasel, Jimmy No, let's not bring Jimmy Savile back. Let's leave him in hell. Hey, we're back in town. Just say it with confidence. A talk show about music. Judge the best single entertainment series nationwide.

So if you're new to the band Japan and David Sylvian, you're already thinking that is a head-spinning 18-month transformation from the opening track, Adolescent Sex, to those two tracks from their 1980 album Gentlemen Take Polaroids. And you were right, but you ain't seen nothing yet as the journey of David Sylvian continues. The Japan tracks I picked, particularly those two and one I'm going to follow up with, I wanted to spotlight the importance of the musicians that are surrounding David Sylvian, because I think the music press at the time looked at it as Japan was David Sylvian's band and there were these guys playing in the background. And just as I'm a big fan of Rick Beato, the stuff he does on YouTube, and he says, you know, next time you listen to a Police song, don't listen to Sting. Listen to Stuart Copeland's drums. Like, listen to those drums. They're amazing. And in the same way, the first track we played in that set was called My New Career. And the bass on that, it's fretless bass by Mick Karn. When I listen to Japan, the band now, I'm almost exclusively listening to Mick Karn's bass. It's fantastic. The second song we heard was called Taking Islands in Africa. That actually is Japan with Ryuichi Sakamoto. So it turned out when Japan was doing Adolescent Sex and obscure alternatives, they definitely weren't popular in the U.S. They weren't very popular in the U.K., but you guessed it. They were big in Japan, as the song says. And Ryuichi Sakamoto was part of the band, the Yellow Magic Orchestra. Very inventive. We'll probably feature them in some future show. But so it was an easy connection as the band Japan, David Sylvian's songwriting is maturing. He's looking for more curious sounds that he enlists Ryuichi Sakamoto to partner on that song. And the Richard Barbieri was the other keyboardist. And for those of you who are into prog rock, it's not really my genre, but I respect them. Richard Barbieri, he's been a member of the super acclaimed band Porcupine Tree. That's Stephen Wilson's band. He's been with them since 1993. So these are highly, highly accomplished musicians who just turned around in 18 months and became pretty much geniuses on their respective instruments. I play one more song. This is in 82, Japan put out the album Tin Drum. And this is I'd call it an art rock masterpiece. You know what? I'm going to call it an art rock masterpiece. A lot of embracing of Eastern sounds, polyrhythms, but I want to give credit here, not just to Sylvian in his vocal performance, but his brother who's on drums, Steve Jansen. Here is Visions of China.

Amazing. So by 1982, Japan, through the Tin Drum release, is starting to hint at commercial success. First time huge critical success. They do a global tour for the Tin Drum album. And they're hinting at commercial success not because they're following any formula or they're becoming more mainstream or commercial, but their creativity is such that almost everybody sits up and pays notice. You got to agree with me, Duran Duran sat up and paid notice, that's for sure. So they're on the cusp of success. And just like when I was a teenager, I was a big Replacements fan. I mean, of course I was. And I was wondering, why aren't the Replacements the next Rolling Stones? Why don't they have a top 10 album? It just wasn't meant to be. It just, sometimes people subvert their own success. Sometimes they're personal difficulties within a band. Sometimes it's just a string of bad luck that even though you're continuing to have great creativity, write great songs, have a pretty good jam behind you, it's just not going to happen. And that was the case with Japan, that as Tin Drum is starting to absorb into the music scene, they break up. And Mick Karn went on to do, the bass player went on to do Dolly's Car with Peter Murphy of Bauhaus. He also played on one of Gary Newman's records. And Sylvian himself starts a solo career. Well, go figure. And there's some irony in this because he's so lambasted by the British music press for 4 or 5 years for changing, for being pretentious and all that. Sylvian starts a solo career, and there's a long, long list of brilliant musicians eager to partner with him, either to play backup on his albums or to have partnership of albums. Think on the top. Well, of course, there's Ryuichi Sakamoto of Yellow Magic Orchestra, who was evolving into being a soundtrack impresario. I'm sure you've seen dozens of movies that Ryuichi Sakamoto scored. And by all means, if you have the opportunity to watch the documentary called Coda about Mr. Sakamoto, please, please do so. But think of other ones. There's Mark Isham, who played flugelhorn, trumpet, brilliant. Robert Fripp, almost seemed like he moved in with David Sylvian. Robert Fripp, of course, of King Crimson. Holger Zucke of Can, who's a bass player for Can. There's Bill Nelson, the guitarist for Bebop Deluxe, who had some, you know, 80s hit, Do You Dream in Color, but very experimental things he was doing with the guitar. How about John Hassell? John Hassell was a composer. The genre he came up with was called Fourth World Music. And if you haven't listened to John Hassell, it is just a mind trip. Scared the bejesus out of my daughter when she was a toddler, and I'd always have to turn it off. But the fourth world music genre, it's simultaneous. It has primitive parts to it and futuristic parts. And sometimes, whether it's the percussion or the melody, it switches. It's not always, we have a primitive percussion and we have futuristic melodies or instruments. It's not. It goes back and forth. And it is something that, although generally instrumental, can have your head spin. So there are list of the greatest hits of music geniuses ready to work with David Sylvian in his solo career. In 1984, he puts out an album called Brilliant Trees, which I adore. And the British music press has changed their mind. But Sounds Magazine, I'm quoting here, Sounds Magazine said, Sylvian has grown up. He's left art school. He's gone through the gray and come out in a spectrum of pastel shades that entrance and enthrall. Gone is the cliched imagery that once haunted his band Japan. In its place is a solo artist who deserves more respect than his beautiful face often allows. That reminds me, Ivan had also said David Sylvian was extremely good looking. Another British music critic, Melody Maker, who was particularly hard on Japan in the early days,
concluded, quote, Brilliant Trees, the album, inadvertently attains the stature Sylvian has always sought. It's a masterpiece. I'm going to play three songs now from successive albums by David Sylvian. We're going to hear Red Guitar, which is, it's very poppy. This is probably the poppiest that David Sylvian is going to get. We're going to hear Laughter and Forgetting from his 1986 Gone to Earth album. And we're going to finish with the masterpiece, which is Orpheus. And that is from his 1987 Secrets of the Beehive. Here it goes.

So imagine that Sylvian is singing about the myth of Orpheus, but not the way we're expecting. That he's singing about Orpheus, who was, in mythology, the world's greatest musician, and singing about the being his apprentice, who's the apprentice of Orpheus, but the perils that came with that, the perils and the responsibilities. Normally, when we think about Orpheus, we think about the legend of Orpheus and Eurydice, and that is when the two of them go down to Hades, and Hades tells Orpheus, on your way out of Hades, you are not to turn around to see if Eurydice is following you. It has to be an act of faith that your lover is following you. And unfortunately, Orpheus did look back, and Eurydice turned to dust. Horrible story. I've thought a lot about death this week, passings. You know, Dolly Parton, the saint of Appalachia, who lived a life like Dolly Parton, if that purity. I mean, you think Mitch McConnell is going to be deified like this on his passing? No. Dave Kendall, awakened subculture with a 120-minute show on MTV. I mean, I can't think of how many of us were transformed by maybe not staying up until 2 in the morning, but at least turning the old VHS tape on MTV, going to sleep, and then on Monday getting to see what was on 120 minutes. And, you know, as the reach of this show, just say it with confidence, to talk about music, as the reach grows across the country with our affiliate stations, so too does our exposure to listeners and what goes on in their lives. And I bid rest in peace to Art Mihos, a listener in Connecticut. This is a song called Bowie.

What a tune. If Mrs. Fay DeGray wanted to play that at my eventual passing, I would not object. As long as after she announced it, DJ Eric Maddox would chime in and say, I have a message from the late Gray Wheeler. He wants everyone to know that the bass on that track is backward masked. Anyhow, that was Mick Karn's solo song, Buoy, in which David Sylvian, his former bandmate for Japan, sang, and that was off Mick Karn's album, 1987. The Dreams of Reason produced Monsters has that line I love. You're like a map of buried gold. I search for treasures in your soul. And when I'm gone, you'll know I will come back to you. Fantastic. In 1991, there was a very brief reunion of the members of Japan. Sylvian was adamant that the name Japan not be used as part of the band. The whole group, the whole four of them envisioned it as a long-term project with tours, multiple albums. Almost immediately after release, Sylvian broke from the band. Their single was off this was called, it was called Black Water, which I find kind of dull. I'm going to quickly play this song, Cries and Whispers.

You've been listening to Just Say It With Confidence, a talk show about music. Starting our third year, it's Gray Wheeler here. DJ Eric Maddox is on assignment this week. I promised that if we were going to do a journey of David Sylvian, we started with glam and we would approach to silence. And he put out one album in 2003 called Blemish, another one in 2009 called Manifon. They are both excellent. It's a challenging listen in that it's soft but jarring at the same time. And I don't think we're going to hear more from Mr. Sylvian. There's no releases in the last 12 years. In 2014, he put out an album. Well, it was one song. It was a 64-minute track called There's a Light That Enters Houses With No Other House in Sight. And Sylvian has said, what's happened is that the work has abandoned me as I'm writing and developing material. The spirit holding all these disparate elements together just left me. I was stunned for a moment, and then I realized it's over. This is as far as it goes. That is tough, but I do want to conclude with this experimental piece called The Only Daughter. Thank you so much for tuning in. This has been a special hour about the journey of David Sylvian. The song is The Only Daughter.

This is 99.5 WBDYLP from the Bundy Museum of History and Art in Binghamton. On Friday, September 4th, the Bundy Museum presents One Lone Town live in the Annex Theater. The Annex is located behind the historic Harlow Bundy House at 129 Main Street on Binghamton's west side. Doors open at 6 o'clock p.m. The show starts at 7. For more information, visit bundymuseum.org. Once again, that is One Lone Town, Friday, September 4th at the Bundy Museum.

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That country road with a smile. Put on your britches one leg at a time. 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I had a shot pocket knife and some old scrap iron.

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8: Welcome, friends, to another edition of Economic Update, a weekly program devoted to the economic dimensions of our lives and those of our children. I'm your host, Richard Wolff. Today's program is devoted to a topic that, again, many of you have asked me to address. It's an analysis, but with emphasis on economics, of the government, the state, and in particular, its role in the United States. Okay, very, very important topic, and of course, I will try to respond to your requests. I'm going to begin the story with the beginning of the United States. Before we became an independent country at the end of the 18th century and into the early 19th, did have to fight 2 wars with Britain, and one of them was in the 19th century. Before that, we didn't have much of a state here because we were governed by the King of England. We were governed by the British because we were merely a colony of the British and therefore did not properly have our own state apparatus. With independence came the question of a state. And right off the bat, you should understand the particular moment of that because it left a lasting impression on our country and our state. In order to have a United States as a separate country, we had to fight a war, 2 wars, the Revolutionary War, 1774-5-6, then, and then the War of 1812, when the British tried again by military means to squash the revolutionary effort. The United States won both those wars. The British lost them both. And in that war, which the United States feared it could easily have lost, and if you're familiar with the details of the Revolutionary War and what George Washington did or had to do and tried to do, you'll know it was touch and go more than once. So the great opposition was between a United States trying to be free and a powerful, centralized, authoritarian government led by a king, no less, King George III, with all the powers that went to a king at that time, which were still quite considerable. That meant the birth of the United States happened in a way with a feeling, a mood, a feeling deeply entrenched that we don't want kings anymore. And our successful revolution, we didn't make George Washington a king. We rejected king and everything to do with it. We never went to a monarchy. We were anti-monarchist from the beginning. and we were deeply suspicious of powerful, centralized authority. And what did that mean? It meant that from the beginning, we were deeply suspicious as a nation about the government. For us, government, the model, what we had been part of for many, many years, was what we didn't want anymore, a centralized kingly authority. That led to a feeling in the United States that's still alive, captured by the famous slogan of Thomas Jefferson, "That government is best which governs least." That's quite an attitude. And that has led to people calling themselves in England liberals. They don't want the government to be powerful. They want it very limited. And they institutionalize that with balance of authority, balance of power, separation of powers, and on and on and on. Our leaders at the revolution were so fearful that they instituted that separation of church and state. Why? Because they didn't want the kind of authority that can run in a church to be picked up and replicated by the government. They wanted to keep these institutions separate, lest they come together around an authoritarian center. The problem is, and this has been a tension in capitalism all the way through, the problem is that this desire to minimize the government, to keep it at bay, to limit its powers, has been overturned by the people of the country who lived in it. And let me explain why, because it'll teach everyone what the tension in our state is, and the economics are part of that. First, let's begin with the employers in this country. The employers in this country were very worried right from the beginning that even though they won by defeating the British Empire, got their independence, they could at any time be confronted by powerful other kings, you know, like the King of France or the King of Germany or the, who knows, King of Spain. So right away, they wanted there to be a military, a government, an army. Born out of an army revolution, they wanted an army to protect them. They needed a state to be the agency to run the army. Wow. Then they discovered something else, that the rest of the world was being snatched across the 19th century by European colonial governments. The King of England was busy expanding the empire, the British Empire, to be the biggest one around the world in Asia, Africa, and threatening in Latin America. Ditto the Spanish and the Portuguese, who already had huge empires in Latin America. And the Germans and the Dutch and the Belgians, and then a little bit later, the Japanese started. The United States realized that it better get in on carving up the world, otherwise it would be excluded from that, as all the other employer classes, British, French, German, Dutch, Belgian, took pieces of the world until there were no pieces left to take. That took the 19th century. And who's going to colonize for you? In every country, it's the government. The British government colonized for the British employer class. The Belgian government colonized for the Belgian employer class, and so on. So it turns out the employers needed a government. Then there was that ethnic cleansing that America was in the 18th and 19th century, clearing the land, as they put it, when they didn't want to face the reality that they were killing the people who lived off that land. They called them Indians. That's how ignorant they were. But how do you fight the Indians? you need a government to manage the warfare, to organize the land once you had pushed or killed the native population that lived there. They needed a government to do all that work. I could go on, but here's my point. The employer class retained its suspicion of the government. On the other hand, practically turned to the government and built it up right across from the beginning. That tension has led to conflict even among the employer class. The conservative types want to limit the government, and yet the other kind, who aren't that different from the conservatives, want the government to be out there colonizing, growing, protecting, and all of the rest. Well, what about the working class? That's the majority. What do they want? Turns out they wanted the government, the state, to be busy too. It's not that they didn't share the skepticism. They did. They shared anti-monarchy feelings, absolutely. They came out of the same American Revolution. But they discovered that under the new capitalist system that established itself early on here, they needed help, and they turned to the government to get it. For example, they needed there to be laws protecting them in their jobs. They needed laws, for example, to prevent themselves from being abused on the job. They wanted laws to protect their children from being employed and abused on the job. They wanted schooling to improve their lives. They wanted pensions when they get older. They wanted the government to deliver all kinds of services that they didn't earn enough to pay for on their own. Sure, if the employers had been willing to pay them, they would have been okay to buy it on their own, but they didn't get that kind of pay from the employers who had no intention of doing that. So they turned to the government, and that meant they were supportive of the government taking on these kinds of activities. Well, for the whole of the 19th century, and into the 20th century, the working class parties didn't make much headway. A little. But the government of the United States, from Washington through the states down to local, were pretty much controlled by the parties organized by the employer class, which included the Republicans and the Democrats, too. They weren't that different. The rich people had the power. The employers had the power. And the parties dared not confront them. So they did mostly what the employers wanted and didn't do very much of what the working class wanted. And that made the working class angry. And that made the working class bitter. And many of them turned to become supportive of socialist political movements that began in the United States at the end of the 19th century. And they turned to labor unions that began at the end of the 19th century. When we come back after our mid-program break, I'm going to pick it up in the next chapter when things change dramatically around the economics of the state. Stay with us. We'll be right back. Welcome back, friends, to the second half of today's Economic Update. Today we're devoted to discussing the economics of the state here in the United States. And we ended the first half of today's show at the beginning of the 20th century. By that time, the exclusion of working class needs and interests from what the state was concerned with was becoming a problem. millions of Americans began to understand that their desire for what the state could and should do for them was being neglected in order for the state to basically serve what the employer class was interested in getting done. And they expressed their anger by going outside of the Republican and Democratic Party to organize a socialist party. And they did that around the leader of the American Railway Workers Union, Eugene Victor Debs, a leader, a fiery leader of the railroad industry, which had employed huge numbers of people as the railroads were built across America. And so he was a logical choice, head of a union, and an active, committed socialist. He ran for president of the United States, did so more than once. And the Socialist Party got a million votes, which at that time was an insignificant part of our voting population. Socialism is not new. And the idea of the socialists vying for the power of the state isn't new in America either. It may strike you as new, because for the last 75 years, there's been a taboo in this country on talking about socialism and communism as anything other than horrible evil and to be dismissed out of hand. That didn't happen anywhere else in the world, just here, which may give you a moment to wonder. But it means we don't know about socialism very much. We don't teach it in the schools. We pretend it was never there, and we pretend it's not coming back. Both of those things are clearly wrong. But what really changed everything about the government, the state, and socialism was the collapse of capitalism in 1929. That's what I want to focus on now. In 1929, the capitalist system that had been running along really pretty well here in the United States in terms of making a lot of money for the capitalists who were in charge, you know, the Rockefellers, the Carnegies, the people of that time, they were satisfied. The system was doing real well. The mass of people, not at all, but the system was doing real well. And then that system that was doing real well, growing, crashed. 1929. It collapsed. Not because of a rising up of the working class. That didn't happen. Not because of a foreign invasion. That didn't happen. No, the system on its own, the capitalist system that keeps promising it's the royal road to prosperity, fell apart. And the crash of 1929 started in October, lasted until 1941. That's right, 11, 12 years of depression. At its height in 1933, the official unemployment rate was 25%. One in four workers in America had lost his or her job. In reality, it was much larger. But even with 25%, it means that every family in America had somebody, mother, father, cousin, uncle, aunt, unemployed, without a work, without a job, without income. And let me remind you, there was no unemployment insurance at that time. Nobody to help you. Just your family, if they could or would. Or you stand online at the soup kitchen maintained by the local church, if it could and if it would. Desperation for 12 years. That changed everything. The mass of the American people now did something they had never done before. They rose up politically. And here's what they did. First, millions joined labor unions. There was a labor organizing drive called the CIO, Congress of Industrial Organizations, which organized millions of workers. These were people who had never been in a union before and whose parents, whose families had never been in union before. They joined a union to protect against the collapse of their jobs, their income, their whole society. Within that group, several hundred thousand, Americans joined either of two socialist parties or a communist party. Those three left-wing parties opposed to capitalism now became massive, large political organizations. Larger, significantly larger than the DSA is today in a much smaller population. So proportionately, they were much bigger as a political phenomenon. And they went and they said, our demands for what the government should do are now going to be put on the front burner. They're going to count. They went to the president, a rich Democratic patrician, Franklin Roosevelt, from a family that already had one of its members president some years earlier. And they went to Franklin Roosevelt and they said, we want the government to serve the mass of people. And they said to the president, if you do this, we will support you with enthusiasm. If you don't do this, we'll get rid of you as the president. You'll be gone. We'll vote for somebody else. Roosevelt understood the wisdom of what they were telling him. He knew they weren't bluffing. So he went to the rich people that he came from, and he said, I have to do something for the mass of people in collapsed capitalism. The government has no money because with millions of people unemployed, they're not paying taxes. With huge numbers of businesses gone bankrupt, they're not paying any taxes either. We have no money. So the only way I can do for the mass of people is I got to get the money, and you're the rich people. You're the only people I can get it from. So I advise you to give me a sizable chunk of your money. And my argument is, if you don't, there's going to be a revolution in this country and you won't have any money left to give anyone. So it's a good deal what I'm offering you. Half of them agreed with him. The other half never did, and they're the backbone of the John Birch Society and the extreme right wing of this country to this day. But he got half of them, and that was enough. So what did he do? He radically changed the economics of the government. The first thing, he agreed that the government would provide everybody with Social Security. What did that mean? Everyone 65 years of age or older would get a check just for having been working all their lives, and they would get a check every month for as many months as they live. A government with no money making a commitment that cost billions. The second thing that was done, unemployment compensation. You lose your job through no fault of your own, the government will give you a check every week for a good chunk of what you were earning to help you through the hard times. Number three, the first time a minimum wage was ever made into law in America. And number four, a public jobs program in which the government under Roosevelt hired 15 million unemployed people and gave them work. Wow. Now you see a government getting large, but now it's because the mass of people, are they suspicious of government still? Yes, that's our heritage from the revolution. That's still there. But it is overwhelmed by a demand that we need the government to live. And who paid? The business world, the rich people. They paid higher taxes than they ever had before, or than they ever have since, to cover all these services. The government still helped employers, don't get me wrong, but it taxed them to help the mass of people. When the war with World War II was over and Roosevelt died, oh, by the way, footnote, Roosevelt was reelected three times. He was the most popular president in the history of the United States because of what he did for the mass of people under the pressure from below of the socialist and communist parties. That's our history, Americans. However desperate you may be not to know it. When Roosevelt dies in 1945, the business community wants its revenge. They want to undo what Roosevelt did. The name of the program, the hiring the people, the minimum wage, the Social Security, was called the New Deal. The government was going to give the American people a New Deal. Well, ever since 1945, we've had, under the leadership of the Republican Party, and then a little bit later, the support of the Democratic Party, we've been rolling back the New Deal. The Republicans held up the banner. We'll get rid of it. And the business community has supported the Republicans primarily ever since. For a while, the Democratic Party, that was the party of Roosevelt, kept power, could win elections, because the mass of the working class looked upon the Democratic Party as the one that had gotten them those benefits, because the Democratic Roosevelt was in power when they went through the Congress. But slowly, when the Democrats could not, and they failed to preserve what they had won in the 1930s. It was taken away. We've had many bouts of unemployment. Has the government had a huge public jobs program? Never. Elon Musk was up there with his chainsaw getting rid of government jobs, not creating them. The minimum wage, it's now a joke, $7.25. It's so low that most of the states in this country have a higher state minimum wage than the federal one. That's how neglected it has been. They've succeeded. They've undone most of the New Deal. Not yet Social Security, but they're working on it. The Democratic Party lost the working class because it didn't protect what the working class had helped the Democratic Party win. And the party therefore ended up as dependent on rich donors as the Republicans. And so what's happening? If you allow me to quote a famous baseball manager, deja vu all over again. As the Republican and Democratic parties retreated into becoming only parties of the employer class, what do we need? We need, the DSA, an emergence once again of a socialist movement which is saying, we want a government that delivers to the working people, not one that simply serves the employers. But my final message is even more important. Maybe we are making strategic mistake by focusing on the government, because what you get a government to give you, the government can also take away. The last 50 years have been takeaway time. Maybe we have to change the society from the bottom up, because even if we win the government and get the services, the employers will go to work to undo it, and they know how, and they just did it. Let's not make that mistake again. Thank you all. I hope you found this discussion of the state interesting, and as always, I look forward to speaking with you again next week.
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On Monday, September 7th, the Bundy Museum presents Pegzilla with guests live in the Annex Theater. The Annex is located behind the historic Harlow Bundy House at 129 Main Street on Binghamton's west side. 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Once again, that is Pegzilla, Monday, September 7th at the Bundy Museum Annex.

1 week later, I was pouring his tea in a five-room hotel suite. I'm John the King, a congressman, and an occasional aristocrat. Now I got me a Georgia mansion and an elegant New York townhouse flat.

0: student newspaper's editor-in-chief. Then Tyson Foods shuts down an Illinois meatpacking plant, laying off 2,500 workers amidst a historic cattle shortage caused in part by drought and the rising cost of fertilizer and diesel due to the U.S. war on Iran. Then to Danbury, Connecticut, the site of mass protests after ICE detained dozens of people, including parents dropping their children off at school bus stops. And as the 25th anniversary of the September 11th attacks approaches, we'll look at the deaths of nearly 80 restaurant workers at Windows on the World, the restaurant on the 107th floor of the World Trade Center.
1: With 450 employees, Windows was like the UN of the restaurant world.
2: This New York City is a melting pot.
3: I came from the Ivory Coast. In the U.S., was a big, big dream.
4: This just in, the plane has crashed into one of the towers.
3: My friend's wife called me to say, your building is burning. I'm trying to call my husband.
5: We didn't know who was there.
0: We'll speak to the Oscar-nominated filmmakers Julie Cohen and Betsy West, co-directors of the new documentary Top of the World. We'll also talk to Sekou Sibi, who was supposed to work at the restaurant on 9/11. He's from the Ivory Coast. He asked his friend from Ecuador to work for him. All that and more coming up. Welcome to Democracy Now!, democracynow.org, The War and Peace Report. I'm Amy Goodman. The death toll from a U.S. missile strike on a wedding party in Iran has risen to 5. Among the dead is a 6-year-old boy. A funeral for the victims was held Thursday. Nearly 70 others were wounded in the U.S. bombing that struck a home in the Iranian city of Kohestak on Tuesday, one of the dozens of U.S. attacks on Iran earlier this week. Reuters reports it was likely a direct hit by a U.S. munition and not a ricochet off another target. Other news outlets, including The New York Times and the BBC, came to similar conclusions. On Thursday, Vice President J.D. Vance said the U.S. will investigate the missile strike, but that he doubts the U.S. was behind the attack.
6: I will say that the Iranian state media has not been a very good scribe about what's happened in the conflict thus far, so I'm extremely skeptical of this.
0: Vance's pledge to investigate the bombing of the wedding party comes 6 months after U.S. cruise missiles struck an elementary school in Minab. That attack killed over 150 people, many of them little girls and boys going to school. The Pentagon's yet to publicly release a report on the strikes. Meanwhile, Vance was asked by CNN's Caitlin Collins whether the war would continue into November.
7: Will this war be over by the time of the midterm elections?
6: Well, Caitlin, again, I wouldn't call it a war. Right now, there is no active shooting. I recognize there have been places where this has flared up. Major combat operations, again, major combat operations lasted for about 6 weeks.
0: Israel's far-right national security minister, Itamar Ben-Gvir, has outlined a plan to remove all Palestinians from the Gaza Strip. He called for the next government to form a ministry in charge of immigration to carry out his plan of mass expulsion.
8: 250,000 in the first year. Is it possible? It is possible. 1.1 million within 3 years, and within 7 years, we can reach almost 1.9 million, which will accumulate. It is possible. It is realistic. It is in our hands. It is within our capabilities.
0: This comes as Israel continues to carry out deadly attacks in Gaza, killing at least 3 Palestinians on Thursday, despite the U.S. brokered so-called ceasefire. Meanwhile, Amnesty International has accused Israel of brazenly confiscating land in the occupied West Bank as part of what the group calls Israel's annexation agenda. The Republican-controlled U.S. House of Representatives has passed a bill to strip federal funding from universities that participate in boycotts of Israel. The measure passed 237 to 169, with 33 Democrats supporting the bill. Democratic Congresswoman Rashida Tlaib, who is Palestinian-American, blasted the legislation.
9: This bill is an attack on free speech and academic freedom, all in the name of defending a genocidal apartheid state. While the Trump administration is stripping universities of their funding, deporting international students, and pressuring universities to shut down their Black and African American studies departments, Congress is voting today to force universities to pledge their loyalty to what? To a foreign government. That's right. Support Israel's government's right now war crimes or lose federal student aid.
0: Missouri's Supreme Court ruled unanimously Thursday a new Republican-drawn congressional map may not be used in November's midterm elections. Republicans had hoped their mid-decade redistricting effort would gain them an additional House seat in the next Congress. Meanwhile, the Trump administration filed an emergency appeal at the Supreme Court Thursday, seeking to reverse a federal judge's order blocking U.S. Postal Service restrictions on mail-in ballots from taking effect. U.S. District Judge Indira Tawani issued the temporary restraining order last week, halting President Trump's directive to USPS to deliver ballots only to voters on federally approved lists. On Thursday, Judge Tawani grilled government lawyers over the plan, warning it could lead to, quote, major disenfranchisement, unquote. The Justice Department says states could lose billions of dollars of federal funding for low-income residents unless they report undocumented immigrants living in their communities. In a legal opinion issued Wednesday, the DOJ warns any state resisting the Trump administration's mass deportation program could lose funding for TANF, Temporary Assistance for Needy Families, and SSI, the Supplemental Security Income Program. The changes are almost certain to draw a legal challenge from Democratic state attorneys general. This comes as new data show nearly 10 million people, including 2.5 million children, have lost access to health coverage during President Donald Trump's second term. And that's before new work requirements and steeper cuts to Medicaid and the Children's Health Insurance Program, CHIP, fully take effect. 5 million fewer people are receiving SNAP food assistance benefits following passage of the 2025 GOP budget reconciliation package known as the One Big Beautiful Bill Act. Federal authorities have once again deported asylum seekers from the U.S. to Haiti, despite an epidemic of gang violence that's displaced nearly 1.5 million people. It was the third consecutive Thursday that a deportation flight landed in the northern city of Cap-Haïtien. Haiti's main international airport in Port-au-Prince is considered too dangerous. In June, the Supreme Court ruled 6-3 to allow the Trump administration to cancel TPS, temporary protected status, for more than a third of a million Haitians living in the U.S. UNICEF warns 1 in 13 children in Haiti are suffering from acute malnutrition. In other immigration news, China's government's demanding answers after a Chinese national was found dead just hours after being booked into ICE detention in the U.S. territory of the Northern Mariana Islands. 51-year-old Lian Yongwei is at least the 57th person to die in the custody of ICE or the U.S. Border Patrol since March of last year. In Washington state, U.S. Immigration and Customs Enforcement, ICE, has released Loreto Javar, a 76-year-old green card holder from the Philippines who was detained during his U.S. citizenship interview. He was jailed for over 2 months, even though he's battling stage 4 cancer. An Immigration and Customs Enforcement officer who shot a Venezuelan immigrant in Minnesota was taken into federal custody late Thursday on charges of making false statements to investigators. That's according to CBS News, which reports a federal grand jury returned a 6-count indictment against the agent Christian Castro. He's expected to appear in court today. This comes after the Texas Republican Governor Greg Abbott refused to extradite Castro to Minnesota to face more serious charges of second-degree assault and falsely reporting a crime. Meanwhile, ProPublica reports a U.S. prosecutor in Minnesota planned to file federal civil rights charges against Castro, but was overruled by higher-ups at the Justice Department. Assistant U.S. Attorney Matthew Evans wrote in an email reviewed by ProPublica, quote, "This is being directed by the main justice and the U.S. attorney. I objected in the strongest possible terms and fought it as hard as I could. It wasn't enough," he said. In Nepal, rescue workers pulled two survivors from a hydropower tunnel Friday morning, 9 days after the partial collapse of a glacier triggered a massive flood and landslide. Rescue work is continuing as authorities believe dozens of others remain trapped in similar tunnels. On Thursday, authorities said the disaster had killed nearly 1,300 people on both sides of the China-Nepal border, with more than 5,600 still missing. The United Nations warns the Himalayas are warming twice as fast as the global average, accelerating the retreat of glaciers and increasing the risk of devastating landslides and floods. The United Nations warns nations will fail to limit global heating to 1.5 degrees Celsius above pre-industrial levels, falling short of a cornerstone of the Paris Climate Agreement. A new report by the UN Environment Program finds that even under the most optimistic scenario, global temperatures are set to rise by at least 1.8 degrees with catastrophic consequences. This is UNEP Director Inger Andersen.
5: Above 1.5 degrees centigrade, we can expect an intensification of extreme weather, of glacier melt, of ecosystem loss, and of sea level rise. And human health and food and water security, cities and infrastructure will come under increasing strain. So put simply, there is no good outcome if we remain above the 1.5.
0: The report concludes that the best remaining option is to overshoot current climate goals on the road to net zero greenhouse gas emissions. Meanwhile, the UN's Weather and Climate Agency is calling for an urgent global response to an unprecedented ocean heat wave that's fueling extreme weather in many parts of the world. The World Meteorological Organization reported Thursday that a supersized El Niño effect is likely to persist through at least next February. Last month, the World Food Program estimated nearly 50 million additional people and highly vulnerable communities will be pushed into acute hunger because of the strengthening El Niño. And those are some of the headlines. This is Democracy Now!, democracynow.org, the War and Peace Report. I'm Amy Goodman in New York, joined by Democracy Now!'s Juan Gonzalez in Chicago. Hi, Juan.
10: Hi, Amy, and welcome to all of our listeners and viewers across the country and around the world.
0: A federal judge has ruled the Trump administration has violated the constitutional rights of international students in seeking to deport them for their pro-Palestinian activism and criticism of Israel. In her ruling, U.S. District Judge Noel Wise wrote, quote, "In the United States, free speech, including the freedom to criticize the government and its leaders, is not a sign of our democracy's fragility. It's evidence of its strength. That strength is diminished when members of our society, citizens and non-citizens alike, must self-censor and behave or suffer the government's retaliation," she said. The lawsuit was filed by the Stanford Daily, the student newspaper at Stanford University, which claimed some of its writers on student visas declined to cover pro-Palestinian protests or report on topics related to Israel, fearing deportation. Student journalists also requested their published articles on such topics be removed from the paper's website. The case raises broader questions about the climate of fear and political repression facing international students during the Trump administration. One of the most striking examples is Rumeysa Öztürk, the Turkish doctoral student at Tufts University. Last year, masked, plainclothes immigration agents snatched Öztürk off the streets of Somerville, Massachusetts. A year earlier, she had co-written an opinion piece for the Tufts student newspaper, the Tufts Daily, critical of the university's response to campus protests over Gaza and the school's failure to uphold student Senate resolutions on Palestine. Tufts University later stated the op-ed did not violate university policy, that no complaints had been filed about it, and that Rumeysa Öztürk had been in good academic and immigration standing. Nonetheless, her student visa was canceled, and she spent more than 6 weeks in an ICE jail in Louisiana. An immigration court eventually ruled in Rumeysa's favor, saying the government failed to meet its burden of proof to deport her. However, the message from the Trump administration to international students across the nation remained clear. Their ordinarily protected free political expression could now potentially cost them their immigration status and their freedom. Well, for more, we're joined by two guests who successfully challenged the Trump administration in court. Here in New York City, George Porteous is with us, editor-in-chief of the Stanford Daily. And in Morristown, New Jersey, Will Creeley, legal director of FIRE, the Foundation for Individual Rights and Expression, which represented the Stanford Daily in court. George and Will, we welcome you both to Democracy Now! Let's begin with you, George Porteous. You are a rising senior at Stanford. You're the editor-in-chief of the paper. Talk about why you brought this suit. What were the student reporters saying to you, the international students?
11: Well, thank you for having me. And what we were hearing from the non-citizens in our newsroom and from non-citizens across campus, current students, former students, alumni, was that they were genuinely frightened because of what they saw in the headlines, what they saw happen to Rameza Öztürk. They were understandably frightened that if they reported the news, even if they weren't writing an op-ed, even if they were just covering a protest or a vigil, if they put their name on a byline, they were frightened that they were going to lose their visa. And so what we said is we can't function as a newspaper if we don't have these voices included in our newspaper. So we filed suit, and last week the judge gave us a favorable ruling.
10: And George, what was the initial response of the Stanford administration to your lawsuit? Did they support your efforts?
11: You know, the administration has remained relatively silent about this suit. We still haven't heard any response from them since this decision. And we're an independent organization. So this was a suit filed by the Stanford Daily on our own independently. And that's really why we were in this case, not really because of the university.
10: And what has this all taught you in terms of the ability of folks to stand up and defend the First Amendment?
11: Well, I think what it's shown me is that it really has to begin locally, because we were dealing with a problem inside of our newsroom with our peers, and this was about solidarity and also just the practical need to continue doing our jobs and to continue reporting the news. So it's shown me that it really does begin with everyday people. It begins with students, too. Students, I think, have enormous power to stand up to what this administration has done in terms of civil liberties and constitutional rights. And we have real power, is what this ruling has shown us.
0: And are other students who have previously said they're not going to cover a protest, are they willing to now? Has this made a difference, changed the climate in your newsroom?
11: You know, it's still, I think, too early to see, but I'm hopeful that this ruling, because it's a very strong legal precedent, will carve out more room for non-citizens to feel that they can participate in democracy on campus.
0: Will Creeley, you are legal director at FIRE, the Foundation for Individual Rights and Expression. Talk about why you approached the Stanford Daily, why this is such a significant decision.
12: Well, it's an honor to be here, Amy and Juan, and I'm so proud listening to George now expound upon the importance of folks like George and his predecessor Greta standing up for First Amendment rights. It's extremely important. When you see Rameza Öztürk in prison orange from a detention center in Louisiana for co-authoring an op-ed, you know something has gone terribly wrong. With this administration, again and again, the chill is the point. These actions that they're taking, these wanton violations of the First Amendment, are designed to get folks like George and his colleagues at the Stanford Daily to feel scared, to think twice, to ask that their names not appear on news reporting or opinion pieces. That's flatly un-American. So it was extremely important to us to fight back. And we're so grateful for the bravery of the Stanford Daily folks and our Jane Doe colleague, Jane Doe plaintiff, who was a member of Students for Justice in Palestine and was no longer going to protest or flying a Palestinian flag or wearing shirts that expressed her political opinions. She self-censored because of what the administration was doing. That's a First Amendment violation every day of the week. It's flatly un-American, and that's why we're very proud of last week's victory.
10: Well, the some members of the Trump administration responded. Steve Miller posted on X, quote, "A district court judge says America must admit and keep foreigners who hate America and hate Americans. Court-ordered civilizational suicide. It will not stand." Response, and also the issue that you, you could talk a little bit about the due process question you raised.
12: Stephen Miller has got it exactly backwards. In the year 1800, Thomas Jefferson, in his inaugural address, made clear that in this country, we protect the First Amendment rights of even those who call for the dissolution of this country, responding to the Alien and Sedition Acts. We have a long history in this country of protecting that speech. That's what makes this country special. We have to live those values. It's Stephen Miller who's un-American here, not folks who are expressing their political opinions. The United States is supposed to be where folks from around the world, folks like Rumeyza Ozturk, Mohsen Mahdawi, Mahmoud Khalil, can come and learn about what it means to be able to speak out without fear of a midnight knock on the door or being whisked away by masked federal agents. We're going to continue fighting for those fundamental American rights, no matter who's in office.
0: Well, we're going to be talking about people being whisked away by federal agents in a moment when we go to Danbury, Connecticut. I want to thank you both for being with us and just ask you, as you go into your senior year, George, what are you majoring in?
11: I'm a history major.
0: So what have you learned?
11: Well, history repeats itself. And I think what we've seen is this administration has a clear agenda. They're trying to instill fear on campuses, and they've done lasting damage. I mean, this lawsuit is a victory, but a lot of damage has already been done. So I think what I've learned is that we have a responsibility, especially as students. We have an opportunity to continue standing up for our peers, because when the most vulnerable among us is afraid to speak, we should all be deeply concerned.
0: George Porteous, editor-in-chief of the Stanford Daily. Will Creeley, legal director at FIRE, the Foundation for Individual Rights and Expression. Coming up, Tyson Foods shuts down an Illinois meatpacking plant, laying off 2,500 workers amidst a historic cattle shortage caused in part by drought and the rising cost of fertilizer and diesel fuel due to the U.S. war on Iran. Stay with us.

0: party and unjust laws cannot defeat us. Who'll defend the workers who cannot?
1: There's Power in the Union by Billy Bragg. This is Democracy Now!, democracynow.org. I'm Amy Goodman with Juan Gonzalez. As we head into this Labor Day weekend, we turn now to the abrupt closure of a Tyson Foods beef processing plant in Joslyn, Illinois. 2,500 workers lost their jobs with almost no notice. Many had worked at the plant for decades. The plant closed August 14th. The United Food and Commercial Workers International Union, which represents more than 2,000 of the workers, said they received no advance notice from the company. On Thursday, dozens of laid-off workers protested at the Illinois State Capitol in Springfield, urging Illinois Governor J.B. Pritzker to reopen the plant under state ownership and provide relief to all affected workers. Tyson Foods also shuttered a facility in Utah, citing, quote, historic cattle shortages as the reason for the closures. The 75-year low of the U.S. cattle herd is due in part to drought, the rising cost of fertilizer and diesel due to the U.S. war in Iran, and years of industry consolidation. Workers held a rally in Joslyn soon after the mass layoffs. They demanded Tyson increase their severance pay to at least 6 months of full compensation with benef-

0: I don't sleep. Every day, I have to apply the job. It is difficult to get a job in Kwasi. It is very, very difficult. We lose our friends, our income go down, and I want to talk. 11 years at Tyson is not easy. 1 year at Tyson is not easy. 2 weeks at Tyson is not easy. I think about our grandma, our daddies, who spent 26 years, 30 years, 35 years at Tyson. He spent all their life over there. Well, what company can take them? Our governor, please. We want our job back.
1: To talk more about this, we're joined by Caitlin Clark, director at Essential Workers for Democracy. Her latest piece in Labor Notes headlined, "Treated Worse Than Cattle. 2,500 Tyson workers laid off, plant shutters overnight." She's joining us here in New York. Talk about what this means. 2,500 people laid off at once. Many worked at this plant for decades.
2: Mm-hmm. Yeah, so 2,500 workers were laid off virtually overnight. They got zero notice to the workers, to their union, their families, or their community. Many of these workers, as you mentioned, and as Ahura mentioned, have worked at Tyson for 10, 20, some 30 years, doing some of the most dangerous jobs in America. Some have sustained cuts, chemical burns, repeated motion injuries. And through these years, they've made billions of dollars in profit for Tyson, which is one of the biggest meatpacking companies in the world. They're part of what we call the Big Four meatpackers. They own 85% of all beef production in the United States. And the Big Four packers have played a huge role in the cattle shortage that we're seeing today. So Tyson has credited the cattle shortage for the reason for the closure. But you know, what we're seeing is, while there are cattle shortages due to climate change-induced droughts and the increased price of diesel and fertilizer due to the war on Iran, we've also seen a years-long corporate consolidation in the meatpacking industry that's led to alleged collusion between the Big Four packers to repress the prices that they pay to cattle producers for their livestock. In addition to repressing the wages that they pay to workers for their work in the meatpacking plants and inflating the prices that they charge to consumers at the grocery store. So after all this, you know, these workers are now looking for new employment. Many of them are losing their health insurance. And because a vast majority of them are immigrant workers, many of them, even though they are eligible to receive unemployment benefits, are afraid to apply for those benefits. And so these workers have been organizing, protesting, organizing rallies to call on Tyson to extend their severance pay. And calling on Illinois Governor J.B. Pritzker to intervene to help keep the plant open.
3: And Caitlin, isn't the shutdown illegal? There's a WARN requirement for employers of a minimum number of days that they must notify workers before shutting down.
2: Yes, so that's been under debate. The company has claimed that they will continue to pay workers severance pay until October, which would keep them in compliance with the WARN Act. But workers like Ahura are receiving roughly half of their previous paychecks. So, you know, paychecks that used to be $900 or $1,000 are now much closer to $400 or $500 a week. So that payment will continue for 2 months until October, which the company is claiming will keep them in compliance with the WARN Act. On top of that, they have made a plant closure agreement with the union that will give the workers about 1 to 4 weeks of additional severance, depending on how long they worked there. But for workers who worked more than 10 years at Tyson, they're only receiving 4 weeks of severance on top of the federally mandated severance pay that they're receiving due to the WARN Act.
3: Mentioned the union agreement. What has been the role of the union in this situation, and have they had meetings with the workers before signing such agreements?
2: Well, unfortunately, what we've heard from many workers on the ground is that they are disappointed with their local union's signing of an agreement with Tyson that basically said the union is not going to be fighting the closure of the plant, which has led many workers to independent worker action and organizing to hold their own rallies.

0: and their own protest actions to call on Tyson to do better for the workers and to increase their severance pay. You know, this is unfortunately a very common reality for many members of the United Food and Commercial Workers Union. It's a 1.2 million member union that represents hundreds of thousands of meatpacking workers and retail grocery workers across the country who believe that they deserve, you know, a fighting union where members are in charge. That's why we formed Essential Workers for Democracy. It's a nationwide network of rank-and-file UFCW members who are fighting to build a stronger and a more democratic union from the bottom up, primarily through the right to vote for a top union leadership. We've seen what this looks like in other unions like the United Auto Workers that won the right to vote just a few years ago, elected new leadership, and then went on strike against the big three automakers in 2023. Part of those contract negotiations were fighting companies like Stellantis to reopen formerly closed plants. Now, that fight is still ongoing, but it demonstrates that rank-and-file union members and workers across the country are hungry to take on these companies for who they really are, that they don't need, you know, partnerships with management, that we need to take on the bosses and be serious about the level of inequality and exploitation that working people are facing today.
1: And the message of the workers in this last 30 seconds who are rallying in Joslyn in Springfield as we move into Labor Day.
0: As we're going into Labor Day, I think it's an important reminder that working people in this country have never had their rights or their dignity handed to them by the bosses. It has to be organized for, it has to be fought for, and it can be won. When we look at labor history, we see that the 8-hour workday, the weekend, the 40-hour work week, those are all due to the power of the labor movement, due to solidarity and strikes. And working people need more, they deserve more, and they're ready to fight for it. It's time that our union leadership catch up with them.
1: Caitlin Clark, director at Essential Workers for Democracy, will link to your article. Treated worse than cattle, 2,500 Tyson workers laid off, plant shutters overnight. This is Democracy Now!, democracynow.org. I'm Amy Goodman with Juan Gonzalez. More than 1,000 people rallied in Danbury, Connecticut, Wednesday night to protest recent immigration arrests in Connecticut. There have been roughly 100 ICE arrests of immigrants in recent weeks, more than half in the city of Danbury. At least 60 businesses in the city also closed their doors for a day without immigrants in support of the city's immigrant community. Among the arrests, local officials reported parents were picked up when they brought their children to school bus stops. The kids went into the bus, and then the parents were taken by ICE. This is Connecticut Senator Chris Murphy last week.
2: There has been an obscene uptick in arrests here in Danbury, in particular this morning. There was a hunting of families happening at school bus stops in which ICE apparently waited for kids to board the bus and then picked up the parents just to intentionally terrorize the kids so that when they get off the bus, their parents are gone in detention, feeling traumatized, alone, scared to death. This has to stop.
1: CNN's Dana Bash asked so-called border czar Tom Homan about the bus stop arrests.
3: Are ICE officers detaining parents at school bus stops?
4: ICE isn't in the business of terrorizing children. That's just political fire. ICE is out there enforcing law that was enacted by Congress.
1: So he didn't deny what ICE was doing. On Thursday, Connecticut Senator Richard Blumenthal hosted a town hall in Danbury to hear directly from officials and community members. The advocacy group Danbury Unites for Immigrants says detentions occurred at day laborer gathering spots and a Latino grocery store, and that two of its legal observers were shoved by officers, with one hospitalized with injuries from pepper spray. For more, we're joined by Juliana Soares, a lead organizer for Danbury Unites for Immigrants, joining us from Danbury. Explain what's happening right now, Juliana, and why Danbury?
5: Danbury has really become the epicenter of ICE violence here in Connecticut. As you mentioned, at least 65 people were abducted over 4 days. That's over 65 families that have had their entire lives turned upside down and uprooted. I think that Danbury is targeted because Danbury is a diverse city. It's one of the most diverse cities in the country. And we know that our diversity is our strength, and that makes us kind of like an easy target for this administration right now at this time, unfortunately.
6: And Caitlin, what we're seeing now, that in the first year of the Trump administration, these big splash, high profile raids with television cameras. And now, since the firing of Kristi Noem as head of Homeland Security, we're now seeing a completely different approach for the same purposes. Now we're seeing basically thousands of people disappear. Abducted, as you say. What has been the impact on the Danbury community, which is has a significant immigrant population?
5: Yeah, we can feel the fear in our community, in the streets. Last week, we really have been describing it as the administration terrorizing our city, because that is what it felt like. The streets were empty. Kids stayed home from practice. Kids stayed home from school. Kids were seeing this happen from inside the bus as agents and masked agents often would shut down the street to just abduct people. So it really has been terrorizing. And we have seen this spectacle that these ICE agents have been doing and escalating alongside. They've come here with cameras. They've just do like a gross display of force and intimidation in a grocery store parking lot where they're just walking around kind of hunting their next target. And the community sees that, you know, they drive by. These are, like I said, kids that are coming home from school on the bus, and they see that and everybody's just really scared. So we tried to come together to have solidarity and to show this community that, you know, there are people that are here for them and we are going to support them through this and we'll work through this together.
1: Juliana, can you talk about what happens at the school buses, at the bus stops?
5: Yeah, so we saw this was last week. It was the first week of school. And as Chris Murphy said, the senator, you know, we saw and heard from community members that ICE was stopping at school bus stops, and they would take people, take parents after they had just dropped off their kids. And not satisfied in doing this just in the morning, they did that in the afternoon. Whether or not they were targeting specific bus stops, they were on bus routes. We have, you know, videos of kids inside the bus screaming ICE in Danbury. So while Tom Holman said that, you know, he's not aware of it, our community, our kids are very aware of ICE presence and of the ICE violence that is happening within our city.
6: And Juliana, apologies for my senior moment of misidentifying you, but
5: it's okay.
6: What is Danbury Unite for Immigrants doing right now to support these families?
5: excuse me, we're doing a lot, but it's still not enough. You know, we have volunteers mobilizing as early as 5:30 in the morning to try to document ICE presence, to try to be witness to what's going on. We have helpline to try to field calls from families that are searching for missing relatives. We support people that are in post-detention, whether it's with grocery cards, giving people rides, picking up school supplies that was much needed this week, and trying to connect them with legal assistance as well. So we're trying to do a lot. We're trying to connect with our community members. But like I said, it's still not enough, and we're working around the clock because what happened last week was horrendous.
1: It's very interesting that the Danbury mayor, Roberto Alves, was undocumented into his 20s, said the fear he felt as a child is different from what his community is dealing with now. This is Mayor Alves.
7: This isn't a uniquely Danbury story. It is going on all across our country. It's up to us to document it. It's up to us to talk about it. I thanked Danbury Unite for Immigrants immensely over the last week. I've asked folks to join their ranks so we can have more people out there. I've also asked them to make sure they're careful, that they're not also taking it too far with a group that's taking it too far on them, because that group has shown that they will kill American citizens for doing what these folks are doing to keeping our brothers, sisters, fathers, mothers safe. We have seen, and it's not anecdotal, it's through the great investigative work of these advocates, that the majority of the folks that they are grabbing, that they are detaining, that they're putting in dark, dark places that aren't traceable right now, but we're starting to learn about them before they go and get processed somewhere else, is because of the work that these community groups are doing.
1: So that's the Danbury mayor of us, who came to this country undocumented until his 20s. We'll continue what's happening in Danbury and around the country here on Democracy Now! Juliana Soares, I want to thank you for being with us, lead organizer for Danbury Unites for Immigrants. Coming up next week is the 25th anniversary of the September 11th attacks. We'll look at what happened at Windows on the World, on the 107th floor of the World Trade Center. More than 70 workers died on September 11th. It's been called the UN of workers. We'll look at the new documentary, Top of the World. Stay with us.

0: Billy Bragg performing Why We Build the Wall here in our Democracy Now! Studio. This is Democracy Now!, democracynow.org. I'm Amy Goodman with Juan Gonzalez. We end today's show with a look at a new documentary that premieres on CNN Monday night, just ahead of the 25th anniversary of the attacks on the World Trade Center, September 11th, 2001. Top of the World is directed by the Oscar-nominated filmmakers Julie Cohen and Betsy West. It tells the story of Windows on the World, the legendary restaurant atop the World Trade Center, the North Tower. Through the eyes of the former chefs and immigrant workers who kept the restaurant going until it all came to a tragic end a quarter of a century ago. Everyone who was at the restaurant the morning of September 11, 2001, was killed. That includes 79 workers and 91 guests. This is the trailer for Top of the World.
1: Innovative.
2: Splendid. Grandiose.
1: Magical. Windows on the Wolf was a show every night. You couldn't get in unless you knew somebody. World Trade Center was built during this financial crisis. It was a very big expense.
3: People just didn't like these two buildings. And so the idea was open a restaurant, humanize it.
4: Joe Baum, who was opening this restaurant over 100 stories up in the air, he understood that people went out because you wanted an experience.
3: With 450 employees, Windows was like the UN of the restaurant world.
5: I was from Peru. It's New York City. It's a melting pot.
6: I came from the Ivory Coast. Being in the U.S. was a big dream.
7: This just in, a plane has crashed into one of the towers.
6: My friend's wife called me to say, your building is burning. I'm trying to call my husband.
8: We didn't know who was there.
3: We are still here, and we retain the memory of them.
4: Everybody's notion of the restaurant changed. It became ours.
9: We weren't just coworkers. It was a family.
6: These are the kind of stories that you remember.
1: There will never be anything like Windows in the World.
0: The trailer for Top of the World, a new documentary by the Oscar-nominated filmmakers Julie Cohen and Betsy West about Windows on the World, the restaurant atop the World Trade Center on the 107th floor. This is another clip from the film that features some of the former workers at the restaurant and how well things were going in the months before September 11, 2001.
10: I think on the last year, we're the highest grossing restaurant. Mm-hmm. Is it in the United States?
11: Privately owned.
10: Privately owned.
5: We were all in sync, and we were mainly the same people moving ahead in the company. David Emile was the owner of Windows. So David comes to the front desk one day, and he's like, Natalie, you interested in being a manager? Yes. I felt appreciated. That was the first opportunity that I was given to move ahead in my career.
6: In 2001, I think for me, it was the first moment of stability. I decided to bring my wife to America. I was working a little harder and getting the promotion and also improving significantly my English proficiency. And I had a pending asylum case. For me, it was going in the right direction. My wife got pregnant, and she was due in October 2001.
3: 2001 was the 25th anniversary of Windows on the World. We were planning a series of parties. We had it planned for October. Veuve Clicquot Champagne printed a special label for us that was a 25th anniversary label. 25 years for any restaurant is a celebration. And for us, it was momentous.
0: That clip from the documentary Top of the World premiering on CNN Monday night. For more, we're joined here in the studio by the directors Julie Cohen and Betsy West. Their previous film together include RBG and Julia, My Name is Pauli Murray, and the forthcoming Amelia for Amelia Earhart. And we're joined here in New York by one of the former workers at Windows on the World, who's featured in the documentary, Seku Sibi. He worked as a cook at Windows on the World and was scheduled to work on September 11th, but a co-worker asked him to switch shifts. He later became president of ROC, that's Restaurant Opportunity Center United, an advocacy group for restaurant workers. Today is a nonprofit consultant. You lost 70 co-workers on September 11th as we come up on the 25th anniversary. My deepest condolences to you and, well, to everyone. So your friend, he was from Ecuador, you're from the Ivory Coast, asked you to work that asked. He asked if you would switch with him, right? Yeah. And that could he work on September 11th in the morning?
6: Yeah, it is one of those stories that's very sad, but gave me the guilt all along. Moises Rivas was supposed to work on Saturday night and asked me to swap a shift with him. He used to be off Sundays and Mondays, and I worked for him on Sunday. He worked for me on Tuesday. He didn't make it.
0: And the man who brought you to Windows on the World, who also worked there, talk about him and his family and what happened that morning. You were home, right?
6: Yeah, I was home. When I came from Africa in 96, I was living with Karim up until 2020 when his wife came, and he has two kids, and I left his apartment and took my own. His wife called me and asked me to check the TV because our building is burning. And I turned the TV on. It was effectively burning. She asked me to call her husband. We have two phones. I keep calling the phone numbers. It was ringing. And nobody ever picked up until the phone went dead silent when the building collapsed.
8: And Seku, could you talk about when you found out what the enormous loss of your coworkers on that day, and how to organize after 9/11?
6: After we lost, after the collapse of a building, it was so difficult that we didn't know how to make sense of everything that happened. So we kind of organized ourselves and went to the union first because the employer didn't have the name of his own employees. Everything was burned down in the building. So we started to organize among ourselves to support all the restaurant workers and see what we can do for each other. Going out or looking for a job. The tourism industry was dead. No restaurant were hiring, but at least when you go to a restaurant and you find as a cook, you find a server job, you can come to a center, a place where we gather and say, hey, they don't have a cook position, but they have a server position. So this is how we were keeping each other informed and helping each other get a new job. And that's what became later the Restaurant Opportunity Centers United.
0: Julie Cohen, talk about your decision to focus on this 25th anniversary of the World Trade Center attacks.
11: Yeah, I mean, obviously there's a side of real sadness and tragedy and the loss of life and people that were dear to Seku and others. But Windows on the World was also a place of beauty, of diversity, of opportunity. And when we learned about really the extraordinary immigrant workforce of Windows and what they collectively created, is just a reminder of the contributions of immigrant New Yorkers to the restaurant world and to the culture of the city.
8: And Julie, what are you hoping is the message of the film audience? There'll be a lot of commemorations in a few days of the tragedy.
11: Yeah, I mean, I think
7: we want people to remember not just the tragedy, but the real beauty and the specific stories of what was lost on that day. I mean, you can be overwhelmed by the sadness, but let's not let that wipe away the legacy of a truly extraordinary institution in New York and all the people that helped make it be everything it was.
0: And Betsy West, talk about why you wanted to get involved with this project on this 25th anniversary.
12: Yeah, as Julie said, we were a little reluctant at the beginning. I mean, it's such a painful memory. We're both New Yorkers. We worked in the news business. We all spent months and months and months covering this story. But I think it was learning about the immigrant workers and realizing the connection to what's going on today, that this seemed like a story that was going to resonate. I mean, in across the country, 22% of the people who work in restaurants are immigrants. And here in New York, I mean, it's well over 50% of the people. And they
0: and the number of people who are picked up by ICE. How many? I mean, I don't know if we know the numbers of restaurant workers.
12: I don't think we know, but we do know that ICE hangs out around restaurants looking for people. And, you know, this is a story of what the contributions of these people are, you know, what how they help drive our economy and just our life, you know, our experience of going to restaurants and having a rich and diverse life. And this seemed like an important story to tell.
8: And, yeah, and Betsy, following up on that, given this, I think, over 50,000 people arrested by ISIS last month, are you hoping to spur further conversation about the role of immigrants in U.S. society today?
12: Yeah, absolutely. I think that, I mean, not only are immigrants working in restaurants, they're starting restaurants. I mean, again, the percentage is it's over 30% of restaurants that are started in this country are by immigrants.
0: And Julie, you're not only a leading journalist and documentary maker, you're also a leader of the protests in an area, your community in New Jersey, particularly around ICE.
7: Yeah, I mean, I would count myself among many Americans who are vocally speaking out against ICE's unlawful and unintelligent in terms of what the impact is on society detention of.
0: You were also on Democracy Now! With your husband, Paul Barrett, both pulling your bank accounts from Citizens Bank because of their support of deportation has led them to pull out of support for CoreCivic and GEO Group.
7: That's true.
0: Sekou, what gives you hope today? I mean, you headed ROC, the Restaurant Opportunity Center, for years. You just recently left. You see the climate today. You come from an immigrant community, you yourself from Côte d'Ivoire, from the Ivory Coast.
6: Yeah. I think, for me, the whole story of Windows on the Wall is a story of resilience. I seen mass deportation during the Bush number two era. Now it's gotten worse. But let's never give up hope, because realities do change. But we need to keep fighting against the system that's making immigrant communities as, you know, the worst thing that ever happened to America.
0: You were an asylum seeker when you came to the United States,
6: yes.
0: And now you're a U.S. citizen.
6: Yes. It was a long process that took almost 20 years, because adjusting status in America is actually extremely complicated. But we should never give up hope. I think the story for Windows on the Wall is a story for resilience, a resilience in the face of adversity. And this adversity, we will overcome it if we don't give up. And we shall never give up.
8: And Sekou, when you hear of the current administration going after not only on also those trying to shut down all asylum claims, eliminate the status, trying to change also an increasing fees for people trying to come in. Your sense of what the future holds?
6: Yeah, my sense, again, my sense of the future for America will always be hopeful. There is a bump on the road. I remember John Ashcroft in the Bush era. And I think we came back to the same thing. It is a cycle. There are something that's really bad nowadays, and we have to face it. We have to fight against it. And what Joe is doing is a way to go. In a functioning democracy, immigrants are not seen as the enemy. But unfortunately, this is what is going. But the hope is we lose hope, and we should never lose hope. We should keep fighting.
0: Sekou Sibe worked at Windows on the World, lost 70 co-workers at the World Trade Center on September 11, 2001, went on to organize restaurant workers for almost a quarter of a century. And Julie Cohen and Betsy West are the Oscar-nominated filmmakers. Their new film, Top of the World, premieres on CNN on Monday. That does it for our show. I'll be in Madison, Wisconsin at the Barrymore Theater on Saturday night and at Chicago for two events, one of them with Juan Gonzalez after the screening of Steal the Story. 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I'm Amy Goodman with Juan Gonzalez.
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15: The Christian story is very helpful for Zionists because the Jewish Bible mostly focuses on the history, and the Christian Bible includes that, but then adds a story based on the future. Christian Zionists are in a codependent relationship with Jews. They believe it's their job to save the Jews and have built much of their identity around this purpose. End time prophecies were being fulfilled. God had performed another miracle. How could such a tiny new nation win the battle against the surrounding Goliath? It must have been divine intervention.
16: That's Veronica Sherman, and this is Alternative Radio. I'm David Barsamyan. This edition of AR features Veronica Sherman on Christian Zionism. In 1878, William Blackstone published a book titled Jesus is Coming. The best-selling work popularized the idea held by some Christians that God had given the land of Israel to the Jewish people. In the 19th and 20th centuries, in the United States, Britain, and elsewhere, Christian Zionism was gaining followers. This conviction, often taken from an evangelical perspective, draws on the belief that millennia ago, God promised the land to the Jews, who would rule it until the return of Jesus to Jerusalem for the rapture. Christians will be saved upon Christ's return, while non-Christians who do not convert will face damnation. It's estimated today that Christian Zionists number in the tens of millions. They exercise considerable political influence. Our guest today is Veronica Sherman. She was born in Sweden and raised in Israel. She served in the Israeli Air Force. In 1995, she moved to Australia, where she writes and lectures. Her memoirs are Happily Made and Happily Never After. She spoke in Melbourne, Australia in late June 2026. And now, Veronica Sherman.
17: I had prepared a very considerate 45-minute talk for this evening. All was going to plan until 7 o'clock on Friday evening when I received an urgent message. Kathleen Syme Library just canceled our event. So before I start my prepared seminar about Christian Zionism, I feel it's necessary to address the current situation. I'm sure you'll be able to see how it confirms what I'll be sharing later. If liberty means anything at all, it means the right to tell people what they do not want to hear. This line was originally written in 1945 as part of George Orwell's preface to Animal Farm, titled The Freedom of the Press. We are gathered here this evening in Coburg because our venue at Kathleen Syme Library in Carlton was canceled by the City of Melbourne Council. The reason provided was a significant escalation in community concern, including matters raised with councillors and senior management. They followed with, we acknowledge that 5 seminars in the series have already proceeded without incident and recognize the effort invested. However, circumstances have changed with increased risk to the safe and orderly use of the facility, including potential protest activity and heightened community tensions. This was written in an email to our Anti-Zionism Australia team sent after business hours on a Friday evening. It's important to highlight that the cancellation took place in the same week that APRA, Australian Health Practitioners Regulation Agency, as well as the Group of Eight, a coalition of Australia's leading research-intensive universities, have both adopted the controversial IRA definition of anti-Semitism, being pushed by Gillian Siegel and the Australian Zionist lobby. Feel free to boo. It is shocking. Democracy in Australia is under attack, which is creating an environment of fear and a suppression of free speech. So my question to Melbourne City Council and the Victorian government is, where's my security? And where's my democratic right to free speech? I believe that the Melbourne City Council canceled this event for these reasons. One, they have been bullied by the Zionist members of the community to shut down this event, which would make the council undemocratic. Two, they fear accusations of being anti-Semitic by the Zionist community, which would make them cowards. The Zionists created a red herring falsely claiming that our seminar is unsafe. The truth of the matter is, the Zionists are scared. They know they're losing the battle. This genocide is exposing the truth about Zionism, and their only shield is hiding behind mostly manufactured threats of anti-Semitism. In fact, Zionism desperately needs anti-Semitism in order to survive, which is why the Zionists need to spin any commentary opposing the genocide as anti-Semitic. Most of our political and organizational leaders would know this, yet they are forced into silence. If this doesn't terrify you, you're not paying attention. Israel has played a role in Australian politics for decades, thanks to Zionists. I'm going to end with quoting the brilliant UN Special Rapporteur, Francesca Albanese. We warned you, the wholesale destruction of Gaza was not an exception. It was a blueprint to crush anyone who opposes the plutocratic imperialism embodied by the US, Israel, and their global allies. Okay. What a relief it is to see so many people come along to listen and to learn. I'm Veronica, and unlike all the previous presenters to these Zionism 101 seminars, I don't have a doctorate. What I do have, though, is lived experience, way too much lived experience. And until I put my hand up to present this seminar, I had not studied Christian Zionism as a topic. In fact, in the past 12 years, I have done my best to scrub my brain as much as possible to remove this cultish way of thinking. So yeah, it's been a bit of a wild ride, immersing myself in the topic and discovering that I am bizarrely connected to this dangerous and toxic realm that most people are unaware of, which puts me in a really unique position to expose the truth about Christian Zionism. And I feel it's important for me to explain that my communication style is very informal and playful, but please, Don't allow that to distract you from the seriousness of this subject. When we speak about Zionism, it's quite obvious that there isn't an accepted universal definition, which is why we come across people who are literally standing in a pro-Israel rally, waving an Israeli flag and saying, "I'm not a Zionist." The analogy I like to use the most when it comes to Zionism is the one about the five blind men who are asked to describe an elephant. Each one, depending on which part of the elephant he has encountered, will describe something completely different to the other. For example, the blind man who's touching the leg of an elephant will describe an elephant as solid and strong. Meanwhile, the blind man touching the elephant's ear will describe the elephant as light and floppy. So for those of us who are aware of the horrors that Israel is committing, we rightly describe the elephant of Zionism as dangerous and destructive. Meanwhile, for Christian Zionists, they mostly appreciate the symbolism of the elephant. They will have photos and carvings and sing heartfelt songs about the elephant and choose to be blissfully unaware that the elephant is trampling families to death right here, right now. I hope by the end of this seminar, you will understand more about Christian Zionism and just what a huge role it has played in creating the genocide we are now witnessing. And it's important to add that there is, in fact, no such thing as Christian Zionism. Zionism is Zionism. It does not belong to any religion specifically. Zionism is embraced by people from all around the globe, Jews, Christians, atheists, and yes, even Muslims and Arabs, because they feel as if there is a reward involved, either spiritually or financially, which is why Zionism is so enticing and dangerous. So this is my plan for this evening. I'm going to do five things. Firstly, I'm going to give you a small glimpse into my background so that you understand how I gain this information and experience. I'll make it quick. Secondly, I'm going to explain some of the British history of Christian Zionism, which interestingly sets the scene and prepares the soil for Jewish Zionism to grow. What I will be sharing happened before Herzl and his Der Judenstaat manifesto in 1896. Thirdly, I'm going to share about North American Christian Zionism, which I think some of you will be familiar with. It's definitely more current, and we can see how it strongly impacts the decisions that political and religious leaders are making in the here and now. What you might not be aware of is how Christian Zionism shaped an Australian Prime Minister, which has had huge impact globally. So I'll share about that as well. Fourthly, I'm going to share an example of how Netanyahu makes sure to keep the Christian Zionists in his bed. He knows that without their help, the elephant won't survive. In fact, I believe it's Christians who feed the elephant. And then fifthly, I want to share a very sad story followed by a vision of a Zionist-free future and what that can look and feel like. And I need to give a trigger warning to those of you who still believe that the Bible is God's divine word and can be used as proof for truth. You will be offended at what I say tonight. Part one. My background. I was born in Sweden in 1974. My father, who's buried in Jerusalem and is probably rolling in his grave right now, was raised in a Jewish family in Brooklyn, New York. His grandparents worked in the synagogue, and it was expected of him to follow the Jewish faith. He described his early years as oppressive and would often talk about how much he hated religion. He left the U.S. in 1968, because he was terrified of being drafted into the army. He was a 24-year-old guitar-playing hippie. Not long after arriving in Sweden, he fell in love with my mother, and the two of them set out to find the truth, mostly through drugs. But in 1972, my parents became born-again Christians. So by the time I arrived in 1974, they were well and truly established in their fundamentalist Christian views. My childhood was shaped by fear of hell, the fear of the devil, the fear of Russian submarines, that apparently I just needed to ask for the blood of Jesus to cover and my nightmares would go away. In 1984, my dad met a traveling Christian Zionist minister from the UK. Derek Prince was thrilled to find a Jew who believed in Jesus. I think it's the equivalent of finding the rarest Pokemon. He explained to my dad that a Jew that has accepted Jesus as the Messiah is in fact a completed Jew and has fulfilled biblical prophecy. I'm sure this was a rather exciting glow up for my dad, who was the father of six children and worked in a factory. According to Derek, it was God's command for Jews to return to their homeland. In fact, it was my father's birthright to move to Israel to fulfill biblical prophecy of the Jews returning home. Derek was so invested in having my dad fulfill prophecy that he paid for him to fly to the Holy Land to see for himself that this was God's plan. 6 months later, July 10th, 1985, we caught a ferry from Sweden to Denmark, got on a plane, and life as I knew it completely vanished. I still remember everyone clapping as we landed in Tel Aviv. There were passengers who fell to the ground and kissed the tarmac. There was a rabbi that greeted us and completed our paperwork for immigration, which is called making aliyah. Aliyah means ascent, going up. Some will say it's because Israel's on a higher level than other countries. However, I was told that it meant going up to the hills of Jerusalem, like we were instructed to in the Psalms from the Bible. The rabbi deemed all of us children Jewish, despite my mother not being Jewish. If I had a dollar for everyone who has told me I'm not Jewish, I'd be very, very rich. Biblically, lineage is through the father. So maybe the rabbi was going by the Bible instead of by rabbinic Judaism, which is matriarchal. I was told that this was because of Jewish women being raped by goyim, and it meant that their children could remain within the community. Since then, I've also been told that it was changed to encourage Jewish men to only marry Jewish women and not to be tempted to marry outside the community. Who knows? Either way, I have an Israeli ID card that says I'm Jewish, and it's still pissing Zionists off 41 years later, so that's a win. We spent the first 2 years living in an absorption center in the hills outside of Jerusalem. This was fully paid for by the government. Our neighbors were mostly Ethiopian and Russian Jews, and I describe it in my book as a flat version of the Tower of Babel. My parents had to go to Hebrew classes, and our six kids were sent to Hebrew school and kindergarten to assimilate. After working in a factory for over 2 years, my father became the manager of a bookstore in the old city of Jerusalem. This was no regular bookstore. It was part of Christ Church, the oldest Anglican church in the Holy Land. It was built in 1849 by the first Anglican bishop in Palestine, who, interestingly enough, was a German-born Jew. Thanks to my dad working there, and with the help of a Christian Zionist organization back in Sweden, I received a full scholarship to an international school. This was no regular international school. It was, in fact, also built by the Anglicans as part of their Church's Ministry Among Jewish People, CMJ, in 1847. I mention both of these places because they'll feature later on in the talk. I spent 10 years living in Jerusalem. On reflection, every house my family rented, except for one, was an Arab house. Not once did I question why they were called that. The last 2 years, from age 18 to 20, I served in the IDF. This was compulsory service. But because I had foreign citizenships, I could have chosen to leave and not serve. So I definitely deliberately chose to join the army, very much believing that serving God meant serving Israel. To me, the two were completely intertwined. After 2 years in the Israeli Air Force, I moved to Australia to study theology. Studying theology was the beginning of the end for me as a Christian. I very quickly discovered that the Bible was in fact not God's divine word, and instead it was a compilation of stories, letters, poems, rules, and books written by mostly unsavory men. It would take me a few more years to untangle myself from the church. But don't for a moment assume that leaving the church behind meant leaving Zionism. That would take much longer, and in fact, feel much harder to let go of. British history of Christian Zionism. Probably the easiest place to start when explaining where Christian Zionism began is with a man named John Nelson Darby. He was conveniently born in the year 1800 in England. He was a Bible teacher who came up with the concept of dispensationalism. This is where human history is divided up into different eras, and the Bible is interpreted literally. He focused on the Old Testament, which is the Jewish Bible. He especially loved prophecies. Darby believed that the final era of history would end with Jesus returning. In order for Jesus to return, the Jewish people needed to be in the Holy Land, and the third temple would be built. Darby named this era the End Times. All this would take place thanks to a final war called Armageddon, Har Megiddo, Mount Megiddo in northern Palestine. Peace was not the goal. In fact, peace delays the timeline for Jesus to return. The person who really popularized Darby's teaching was a man named C.I. Schofield. He was an American, former Confederate soldier, Yale-trained lawyer, and a theologian. Schofield was born in 1843. In 1909, he added study notes to the Bible based on Darby's fringe ideas and published the Schofield Study Bible through Oxford University Press. The study notes in the margins on each page meant that everyday Christians with a special interest in the Bible could now say that they had done their own research when mansplaining a biblical topic. The study notes introduced millions of readers to the concept of the rapture, where Christians will be taken up into the sky when Jesus returns. But more importantly, in our context, Schofield popularized the idea that God had made unconditional promises to the Jewish people, which required Christians to support the establishment of a Jewish state. The key verse they use is Genesis 12:3. I will bless them that bless thee, and curse him that curse thee. And in thee shall all families of the earth be blessed, i.e., nations that bless Israel will be blessed, and nations that curse Israel will be cursed. It's crazy how much this verse still impacts world leaders who don't understand that the Israel that is mentioned in the Bible is not the modern-day state of Israel. Oxford University Press has sold more Schofield Bibles than any other book. If you Google Christian Zionism, you will read about Darby and Schofield, but the person you'll need to dig for is William Hechler. William Hechler was an Anglican priest that was born in 1845 to a British mother and a German father. His father was a Judeophile, someone with Jews as their special interest. Hechler followed his father's passion, and in 1884 he wrote his own treatise, The Restoration of the Jews to Palestine. His lifelong dream was to become the Anglican bishop at Christchurch in the old city of Jerusalem, where a few decades later, my dad would have his bookshop. Unfortunately, Hechler's dream job never materialized. However, he did secure an appointment as the chaplain of the British Embassy in Vienna. During that time, Hechler collected maps of Palestine and had floor-to-ceiling shelves full of only Bibles, and even constructed a scale model of the Jewish temple. He was obsessed with biblical timelines where he claimed to predict prophecies being fulfilled. Apparently, he predicted that in 1897, a major event would occur that would lead to the restoration of the Jews. The story goes that in March 1896, Hechler was perusing the bookstalls in Vienna when he happened upon the book Der Judenstaat, authored by no other than Theodor Herzl. The book had been published only a few weeks earlier. If you're not familiar with who Theodor Herzl is, it's worth looking him up. Herzl was born in Hungary in 1860. He's considered the father of Zionism. He formed the Zionist organization, which is now called the World Zionist Organization. It's important to know that Herzl was a staunch atheist. He is credited for being the visionary of the State of Israel. His book, that Hechler apparently stumbled across at the bookstalls in Vienna, Der Judenstaat, was a 70-page pamphlet in which he elaborated his visions of a Jewish homeland, which, interestingly enough, was initially rejected by the Jewish community, and eventually a Christian agreed to publish it. Not long after Hechler read Herzl's pamphlet, the two men organized to meet. According to Hechler, the plan for the Jews to return to Palestine was biblical, while according to Herzl, the plan was political. Thing was, Herzl had no international legitimacy and needed Hechler's help. Hechler, as the chaplain of the British Embassy in Vienna, could give Herzl an audience with the Grand Duke of Germany. Guess where Herzl and Hechler traveled to meet with the Kaiser, the Grand Duke of Germany? Jerusalem. because the Kaiser was there on a pilgrimage and to dedicate the new Lutheran church. Frederick I, the Grand Duke, was very impressed by Hechler's biblical end time predictions. And coupled with Herzl's pragmatic solution to the Jewish problem by sending the Jews to live in Palestine, the Grand Duke became a lifelong advocate of Herzl and the Zionist cause. This is a total side note, but you might find it interesting. While in Jerusalem, the German Kaiser also laid the cornerstone for the German Victoria Augusta Hospital on the Mount of Olives. My personal connection to that hospital is that they have a whole floor dedicated to pilgrims who are struck with Jerusalem syndrome. These are the overseas visitors who come to the Holy Land and have a unique cluster of religiously themed mental phenomenon and acute psychotic episodes triggered by visiting the holy city of Jerusalem. It typically affects tourists or pilgrims who suddenly believe that they are biblical figures. For example, Jesus, the Virgin Mary, or King David, and are on an urgent divine mission. When I attempted to move back home to Jerusalem in 2001, after living in Australia for 6 years, I had my husband and two young children with me. Not long after arriving, I started seeing some warning signs that my Aussie husband might become one of those overseas visitors who succumbed to Jerusalem syndrome. I had seen enough cases while living there and knew about the German hospital that cared for these biblical characters. It terrified me to think that my husband might have had to be admitted, and I quickly booked flights back to Adelaide. Anyways, Hechler's role in helping Herzl gain an international following has mostly faded into oblivion, I'm assuming to erase the Christian connection. However, it's important we know that Hechler attended 5 Zionist congresses as Herzl's aide and friend, and was at Herzl's bedside just before he died. I'm highlighting Hechler's story because I believe it's important to understand that Herzl needed a Christian to help get his political idea wings. As humans, we're much more drawn in by storytelling than by someone throwing political ideas at us. The Christian story is very helpful for Zionists because the Jewish Bible mostly focuses on the history, and the Christian Bible includes that, but then adds a story based on the future. This is exactly what the atheist Herzl needed to convince the masses of his plan. Attaching a religious narrative to his political agenda was genius. Part 3, Christian Zionism in North America and Australia. Christian Zionists are in a codependent relationship with Jews. They believe it's their job to save the Jews and have built much of their identity around this purpose. But how did that become such a widespread and accepted phenomenon? I can actually pinpoint the moment. It's an image that will be familiar to many of you. This is a famous photo of the Six-Day War. The heroic Israeli soldiers praying at the Western Wall, the remnant of the Temple Wall, proof

0: policy that still impacts US politics. Lindsay's book provided an intoxicating view of biblical prophecies and applied them to contemporary geopolitical events. Thanks to his book, millions of Christians looked at the Bible as well as news through Zionist goggles. And most importantly, Christian Zionists felt as if they were personally part of the action. It's hard to explain just how powerful this is. But maybe think about your friends who are obsessed with, you know, Lord of the Rings or Star Wars. And imagine them being invited to live in that realm and have an impact on what happens in the sequel. It's intoxicating. The term spiritual warfare is critical in understanding this realm. According to Google, spiritual warfare is a Christian theological concept referring to ongoing struggle between good and evil, specifically the battle against demonic entities that influence human affairs. It is waged primarily through prayer, faith, and reading scriptures. And this oversimplified mindset of good versus evil has been transferred to Israel and its enemies. So while the Christian Zionists can participate in spiritual warfare and win the battle over evil through prayer and cursing demons, the Israeli soldiers are in their earthly realm, acting this out by defeating evil with their machine guns and tanks. Only the Bible is used as a reference point, not international law or humanitarian values. And with those Zionist goggles firmly attached, you don't see families being slaughtered in Gaza. You only see good defeating evil, because anyone attacking Israel will be cursed. It's mind-numbing and impossible to understand with a rational mind.
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0: I think it's important to add that the whole focus of Hal Lindsay's book was that the countdown to Jesus returning had started. Russia, oil crises, Cold War tensions, this was all proof that Jesus would be back any day now, which had a huge impact on something that I don't feel is talked about enough in this context, climate change. Why care about the environment if Jesus is probably returning before Christmas? Our focus needs to be on financing the battle between good and evil. There's absolutely no need to think long term when it comes to the planet. It's going to be destroyed anyways. There's a lot of money to be made by scaring people with eternal damnation. Tim LaHaye followed in Hal Lindsay's footsteps and published a book series called Left Behind. 65 million copies were sold and pushed ideas like the Antichrist leading the United Nations. And as a result, Americans took on a new interest in politics because they believed that they themselves could speed up Jesus returning. There's so much I could say, but I'll end this segment about the U.S. highlighting something really important. As much as Christian Zionists claim to love the Jews and Jesus was Jewish, etc., etc., if you actually read the fine print of the end times theology, it doesn't look very good for the Jewish people. Because unless they accept Jesus as their Messiah, like the Christians have, they too will be killed. Apparently, two-thirds of us. This minor detail often gets skimmed over. Christian and Jewish Zionists are currently too busy using each other and focusing on their hatred of Muslims and Arabs, so much so that Christian Zionists have completely overlooked the fact that they actually have more in common with Muslims than with Jews. Because at least Muslims respect Jesus and see him as a prophet, while to Jews, he was a lunatic with a Messiah complex and someone that they openly mock. Another fun fact is that most Christian Zionists have created a version of Israel in their head that doesn't exist. They imagine Israel looking a bit like a giant kibbutz, but where God dwells in amongst the community, Israelis are seen as partially divine, that is, until Christians meet their first Israeli. I used to love shocking American Christians with telling them that when I served in the army, I could have 3 free abortions if I needed. I would literally see their brains imploding at this

0: very secular version of Israel contaminating their illusion. Okay, now it's Australia's turn to be under the magnifying glass. I'm going to talk about Bob Hawke. Surprise? Oh. Okay, who here knows much about Bob Hawke? Okay. Do you know about his Christian Zionist upbringing?
1: No.
0: Neither did I. Okay, so Bob Hawke is most famous for serving as Australia's Prime Minister from 1983 to 1991, making him the longest-serving Labor Prime Minister in Australian history. He is widely celebrated for his larrikin charm, sweeping economic reforms and landmark social policies, and his impressive ability to scull a beer. What doesn't get as much of a mention is that Hawke grew up in a religious home with a father who was a Congregationalist minister who also happened to be a Christian Zionist. Bob was very active in the church as a teenager until he participated in the World Christian Youth Congress in India when he was 23 years old. He then stepped away from the church, but similarly to me, stepping away from the church doesn't necessarily mean that you step away from Zionism. Even before becoming the Prime Minister, Hawke had a very close friendship with key Zionists. The most notable one was Golda Meir, the Prime Minister of Israel, who he met in 1971 while visiting Israel when he was president of the Australian Council of Trade Unions. It was Meir who famously urged him to advocate for Soviet Jews, an issue that became a lifelong crusade for Hawke. He played a crucial behind-the-scenes diplomatic role in this mass exodus. Hawke's tireless international lobbying alongside Izzy Liebler was pivotal in forcing the Soviet Union to open its borders, enabling hundreds of thousands of Jews to eventually settle in Israel. The same Russian immigrants that were my neighbors in the absorption center in 1985. It's helpful to know that during these years, Bob Hawke had a very close friendship, aka bromance, with Izzy Liebler. It wasn't just a political alliance. So who was Izzy Liebler? Liebler served as president of the Executive Council of Australian Jewry, as well as the chairman of the governing board of the World Jewish Congress. And interestingly enough, Izzy Liebler had a younger brother called Mark, who is still alive and well. Mark Liebler also formed a close decades-long connection with Bob Hawke. Their relationship, built in the 1980s, bridged trade unionism with the Australian Jewish lobby, fundamentally shaping Australian politics and international relations regarding the Middle East. Where have we heard the name Mark Liebler before? Do you remember how in 2010, Rudd's government expelled an Israeli diplomat after the Australian Federal Police discovered forged Australian passports that were used by Mossad agents for an assassination in Dubai? Well, the then Prime Minister, Kevin Rudd, alleged that Mark Liebler and the pro-Israel lobby were infuriated by his tough stance on the passport issue and conspired with Julia Gillard to plot his prime ministerial downfall. 21 days after Mark Liebler met with Kevin Rudd, Julia Gillard became prime minister. I'll let you connect those dots yourself. Another legacy that Hawke left behind is how he directly impacted a UN resolution. You might not be aware that back in 1975, 51 years ago, the UN adopted the resolution that Zionism is a form of racism and racial discrimination. Amazing. But then, in 1986, under Prime Minister Bob Hawke, Australia became the first country in the world to unanimously pass a parliamentary motion condemning the 3379 resolution. Hawke's government then spearheaded a diplomatic campaign that led to the UN rescinding the resolution in 1991. Crazy. Imagine how many lives could have been saved if Zionism had been restrained for the past 50 years. Hawke's Zionistic views eased off in his later years, but it's important that we don't let that distract us from the damage he caused over a few decades, and that still plays out today. And you should probably know that in Israel, there is a forest that was planted by the Jewish National Fund to cover destroyed Palestinian villages, to hide evidence of their existence, that is named in honor of Bob Hawke. That's a lot to take in. Are you guys still with me?
1: Yes.
0: Okay, we are now at point number four. How does Netanyahu keep Christians in bed with him? Christians donate an estimated $350 to $450 million to Israel every year, primarily driven by evangelical Christian Zionists. So it's super important to keep the Christians happy. But how do you do that while committing a genocide? It's easy. All you need to do is cloak your slaughter with biblical symbolism and language and the occasional Bible reference taken out of context, and Christians will dig their heads deeper into the sand while the Mediterranean Sea fills with blood. I'm going to give you three examples. The first is through social media. The organization that donates the most money is the International Fellowship of Christians and Jews, IFCJ. Yael Eckstein, who is the daughter of the founder, has perfected her Instagram account to keep her Christian audience happy. Yael is a religious Jew, but doesn't shy away from sharing lots of posts where she's seen with TV evangelists praying for her or meeting with Christian leaders. She makes Zionism look wholesome and loving by sharing heartfelt posts about her life in the Holy Land. And most importantly, Yael shares stories. And as I mentioned earlier, stories are much more powerful than political ideas. So she skillfully weaves her apartheid ideologies into her Instagram quilt. That looks oh so wholesome and innocent, and the Christians lap it up and keep sending their money, reminding themselves that God will bless whoever blesses Israel. The second example that I'm pulling from a giant pile of Hasbara, Israeli propaganda, is a conference that Israel hosted late last year for over 1,000 pastors and Christian influencers from the U.S. A childhood friend was one of these chosen pastors. They spent a week in the Holy Land being anointed with holy propaganda to help prepare them fight for an ideological war. Their week in the Holy Land included activities like praying at the Western Wall, and being taken on tour of Yad Vashem, the Holocaust Museum, without a single mention of the current Holocaust they are actively supporting. They were also taken to the Nova Festival site by the Gaza border, which has become a bit of a circus. It includes having virtual reality goggles put on. And for the next few moments, you get to experience what it was like being shot at on October 7th. Again, absolutely no mention of the genocide that at that point had been happening for over 2 years. Netanyahu himself met with these pastors and told them that they are now ambassadors for Israel, and it's their mission to return to their churches to remind their congregation to combat anti-Semitism and to keep praying for Israel. The pulpit must speak louder than the global propaganda. Now, this was only the practice run, because in 2026, the goal is to reach 1 million pastors. Now, the third example, it's a bit longer, but I want to show you the hidden symbolism that takes place, that sends a signal to Christian Zionists that Israel is participating in a holy war and fulfilling biblical prophecy to justify murdering innocent lives. The most obvious example only happened earlier this year. Leading up to the US attacking Iran, I noticed that there was an excessive amount of religious language being used on social media. I started taking screenshots as proof that I wasn't imagining it. It didn't take me long to realize that it was very likely that the attack would deliberately coincide with the Jewish festival Purim. Purim celebrates the story of Queen Esther and how, thanks to her bravery, the Jewish people were saved while living in exile in Persia, instead of being genocided by the evil royal official Haman. This year, Purim started on Monday, March 2nd. So in the weeks leading up, I was bracing myself for the missiles to begin then. Much to my surprise, the first missile was launched on Saturday, February 28th at 10 a.m. Tehran time, 2 days before Purim. I think we're all aware that only 20 minutes later, a school was targeted. And horrifically, 170 civilians were killed, mostly children aged 6 to 12. As I was trying to absorb the news of the war crime that had just taken place, I started Googling, because I vaguely remembered something about the Bible passage that is read out the Sabbath before Purim. Sure enough, at exactly the same time as the first missile was launched by Israel's bitch, aka the U.S. Army, the rabbis in the Holy Land were reading out the passage from the Bible about Amalek. This passage commands the Jewish people to remember what the nation of Amalek did to them upon leaving Egypt, and to eventually obliterate their memory. This portion of the Bible is read immediately before Purim, because Haman, the villain in the story, was a direct descendant of Amalek. Now, where have we heard the name Amalek before? On October 28, 2023, 21 days after October 7th, Netanyahu spoke to the Zionist nation. This will be a victory of good over evil, of light over darkness, of life over death. In this war, we will stand steadfast, more united than ever, certain in the justice of our cause. This is the mission of our lives. This is also the mission of my life. He then directly quoted Deuteronomy 25:17. Remember what Amalekites did to you. We remember and we fight. Amalek is also mentioned in 1 Samuel 15:3. Now go and smite Amalek and utterly destroy all that they have, and spare them not, but slay both man and woman, infant and suckling, ox and sheep, camel and ass. By synchronizing the timing of the attack on Iran to coincide with the story of Amalek, Netanyahu was very cleverly signaling to his evangelical Christian supporters that this is a holy war and he's fulfilling biblical prophecy. This is exactly what the Christian Zionists get off on. That's the end of that segment, and just one more to go. So part five, a heartbreaking story, and then let's imagine together what a Zionist-free Palestine can look and feel like. For the past few months, we have come together every couple of Sundays to expose the truth about Zionism. And I really want to encourage you to look at the Anti-Zionism Australia YouTube page and watch the previous seminars. You will learn a lot about the history of Zionism. But it would be remiss of me to finish our series without painting a picture for a future that is free of Zionism. But before I do that, I want to share a short story from Gaza with you. Because as I said before, stories are more powerful than political statements. There are, of course, thousands and thousands of stories that I could have picked from, but I'm choosing this one because the woman I want to talk about is a friend of friends of mine. And in some ways, her story is symbolic of the Palestinian people. Except I'm going to add something to the ending that will hopefully paint a positive picture for the future in the midst of the despair. Ilan Farah was an 84-year-old firecracker of a woman. She was born in Gaza in 1939. 9 years before the Nakba, which makes her older than the state of Israel. Her father was the beloved Palestinian poet, Hanna Dada Farah, and her family's roots grew deeply into Gaza for many centuries. Ilham was the first music teacher in Gaza and taught hundreds of students how to play instruments and to love music. Farah means joy, and Ilham Farah was known for her red hair, big hat, and her giant smile that matched her giant spirit. My friends describe her as their second mother, who gave them a sense of home and safety when they lived in Gaza as missionary kids in the 80s. Everyone loved Ilham, and nobody could tell her what to do. In November 2023, Ilham was sheltering with hundreds of Palestinians in the Holy Family Church in Gaza City. Christians, Muslims, it didn't matter. The church took them in to keep them safe. I've heard different reasons. Some say that Ilham wanted to go home to collect winter clothes for those sheltering. Others say she was going home to collect food. Even back then, in November 2023, the people in Gaza were already hungry. We will never know exactly why. But on Sunday, November 12th, 2023, Ilham organized for a driver to collect her from her church after sneaking out without telling anyone. Once they got closer to her home, the driver said he couldn't take her any further because it was too dangerous. Ilham, being Ilham, decided to walk the rest of the way. Around the corner from her home, an Israeli sniper aimed at his target and shot 84-year-old Ilam below her knee, and she collapsed on the hard ground. Ilam had her mobile phone with her and called her relatives, who were back at the church, unaware of her daring escape. They immediately contacted the Red Cross. And just like what happened with little Hind Rajab, who was trapped in a car for hours with her dead relatives, the Red Cross was not given clearance by the Israeli army to dispatch an ambulance. So her relatives called neighbors to help. And despite seeing her bleeding on the street below and hearing her screams for help, there was nothing that they could do because of the snipers aiming their machine guns at anyone who would attempt to help. Ilam was bleeding to death, but was strong enough to call her family who lived in Canada to say goodbye, as well as her priest back at the church, asking him to do the prayer for death. Ilam remained on the ground all through the night, still breathing, but with the pool of blood slowly expanding around her. The next morning, the Israeli army, knowing full well that Ilam was still alive, came down her street in a giant tank and crushed Ilam to death. I'm no longer religious, but when we talk about death, religious imagery can help soothe the pain. So I want to end my talk with painting a picture of the New Jerusalem that Ilam would have prayed for as a descendant of the ancient first Christians in Palestine, and that she deserved to experience in her lifetime. This New Jerusalem will have Palestine as its cornerstone. The mountains and the hills will break out in song as the Palestinian diaspora returns to their homeland. Each stone in the city wall will be engraved with the names of those martyred. Equality, justice, and collective liberation will be the city gates. It will be a single democratic state where all people live as equal citizens, free from military occupation, apartheid, and systematic displacement. Deeply rooted olive trees will stand tall as a reminder of the steadfast resilience of the Palestinian people, a defiant, active hope rooted in human survival, active solidarity, resistance to oppression. Sumud is the Arabic word that defines the Palestinian spirit, and it will echo throughout the world, calling out to indigenous people and to those of us who will listen. Inshallah, may justice come quickly, and may we all live to see free Palestine. I mean, one of the banners I recently had said, why should the Palestinians pay the price for racism in Europe? And I think that is a hard one to argue with. You know, why didn't Europe have to fix racism? Like, why did the Palestinians have to be dealt with that problem? I think that might break through for some people. The other thing, what I found, and it really highlighted when I was preparing for this, was I've always had 1948 as my starting point. That's always what I go back to. And it's so interesting, sort of almost like feeling my brain, and it was already happening with these seminars, you know, sort of moving the starting point back to the 1800s and looking at it from, you know, at Israel from that perspective, and just going, wow, this happened way before the Holocaust. this plan was well and truly already on its way before the Holocaust. And you keep hearing, you know, as Zionists say, oh, the Holocaust is why we needed to do this. It's like, well, then why did it start back in the 1800s? You know, it's just something to think about. But yeah, it's very hard to get through cult mentality. Yes.
1: What was it that enabled you to break through that brainwashing?
0: I won't do it justice, but basically there was no way I could have gone from being a Zionist to being an anti-Zionist. But it was too big of a step. I had to come through other causes first. So for me, it was volunteering with people seeking asylum and sort of starting to see the world through their eyes and their sort of, you know, power imbalances. And so that was like my starting point. From there, it went to First Nations, seeing, you know, the injustice with First Nation people and Indigenous stuff. And then it was even with the queer community and sort of starting to see things from their perspective. And by the time 2014 came around, I think I'd had enough sort of of that sort of really looking at the world in terms of power dynamics. And I've been married to a guy who was reading Noam Chomsky, and he was trying to get me to like have these conversations. I was like, dude, we need to talk about our marriage, not like Middle East. What was my argument? Because I only remember saying to him, hey, you're reading a book. This is all theory for you, but you will never understand what it's like to step on a bus and have to like scan the bus in case there's a suicide bomber on that bus and you're going to get killed. So, you know, it's all great for you to read these Chomsky books, but it's not embodied, right? So that I remember saying that to him, but I don't remember beyond that, and I'm sure he'll remember. So I do want to ask him about that. So the soil was prepared, right? I had started looking at the world in terms of power dynamics and all that, social justice, all these things. And then 2014, Gaza was being attacked by Israel, and thanks to Google, I was able to sit down, and I just Googled Gaza images. I don't know why I did it. I don't know what, you know. And I got into, it must have been Al Jazeera. Saw the images. And I think one of the first images that came up was, you know, that classic Gaza rubble, you know, the road with the rubble, the broken apartments. And there was a torso of a toddler. That's it. Just a torso. And it was that moment where just everything became so clear to me. It was like, you know, here's a dead child because, you know, and I didn't understand all, I've had to like, it's 12 years ago, so I've basically gone through like schooling to become an anti-Zionist, but I didn't have the language back then, I didn't really understand it, but I felt it. I felt that it was wrong, and then I had to sort of build on that feeling of it being wrong. I was out almost like the next day with a banner, like it was that quick that I was like, right, you know, and it's been, I've sort of hit the ground running and, you know, haven't stopped since, but you know, I'm still learning stuff. I'm still sort of having to like strip my brain of Zionism. It's that sort of deeply ingrained. I think what I've learned the hard way is that when we talk about humans, it's messy. It's never going to be one or the other. It's never going to be that sort of black and white, light and, you know, day and night. Anyway, like, it's just messy. And humans are annoying, and there's personalities, and, you know, people are not going to agree on everything. And I would say that just like with everything else in life, there's going to be variants of anti-Zionism. I think at the moment, it's very helpful. It sounds terrible, but like to focus on the genocide, you know, for example, in Gaza, and to just be like, you know what, we can discuss all the topics, but the house is burning now. Let's get the people out of the burning house, and once we have done that, we can discuss the borders of the garden, and we can talk about what's in the, who put what in the, you know, basement, and who owns the whatever, you know. But for now, it's just such a humanitarian urgency to like stop the killing. I do want to highlight, and we'll end on this, is privilege. We all have privilege. I actually look at my Palestinian friends, I think, well, it's a privilege to actually grow up understanding this stuff. I know you have to learn the hard way, but it's a privilege, because having to unlearn and learn it as an adult is really hard. So, you know, the idea that you grow up with these things is a gift in many ways. But we all have privilege. We all need to use it. And don't think about what other people are doing. Do what you can within your capacity. But we all, you know, we all need to think creatively about how to use our privilege and to get organized and to work, collaborate together. Anyways, I'll end on that. Thank you.
2: 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I'm David Barsamian. 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
4: Hey, how are you? Well, they're
5: So on all these issues, Democrats stand for somebody else, the Republicans stand for you. My argument was not that you're going to agree with us on every issue, but they're a bunch of crazy people.
3: Vice President J.D. Vance is pitching the GOP as the party of common sense and ordinary people, but a new University of Massachusetts poll finds more than two-thirds of Americans, including a rising share of Republicans, say the country's on the wrong track. 60 days before the midterms, polls confirm voters have soured on the administration's chaos and culture war attacks. President Donald Trump was elected on kitchen table issues, and Democrats might be able to do the same. The first Afghan-American elected to Congress, California Democratic Representative Aisha Wahab, says people have tired of insults, divisions, and ethnic resentment.
6: Republicans and Democrats alike are struggling to afford housing, utilities, groceries, education, health care, and the basic necessities of life.
3: The Iran war has raised gas prices by about $1 a gallon. The White House says a new deal for the U.S. to control a fifth of Venezuelan oil will help. The petroleum will take years to reach the pump, but Energy Secretary Chris Wright says it's already having an impact on the crude oil market.
7: Refineries are the only customers for oil. So production in Venezuela is growing every month. But to massively lower oil prices, that's a few-year prospect for sure. But I think it's putting downward pressure on oil prices today.
3: Trade conflicts with Canada could put much larger oil imports from the north at risk. Missouri Supreme Court just ruled GOP lawmakers couldn't enforce a new congressional map. The new districts would have broken up one of two Democrat-led districts. The court also ruled a citizen-led ballot referendum on the redistricting effort can proceed. Mexico border wall construction is hitting resistance from an unexpected group. Farmers in southern Arizona and New Mexico say the federal government is taking scarce groundwater from unauthorized wells to mix concrete and build roads. Tom Patterson with the New Mexico Cattle Growers Association says they support building the wall, but not bypassing the state's permitting process.
8: New Mexico has some very specific rules on use of water because it's so darn precious in this state. We don't think ranchers' livelihoods should be threatened because of the water they need to use to build the wall.
3: Florida's Board of Governors has unanimously approved a rule barring undocumented students from state public universities. About 8,000 undocumented students graduate from Florida high schools each year, and more than 50,000 are now enrolled in the state's university system. Florida Gulf Coast University instructor Roberto Garcia testified against the rule.
9: At its core, this regulation asks our universities to look at an academically qualified student, someone who has done the work, earned the grades, met the standards, and demonstrated they are capable of succeeding here, and tell them none of that matters because of their immigration status.
3: Florida joins Alabama, Georgia, and South Carolina in restricting undocumented students' access to public higher education. Feminist icon and journalist Gloria Steinem has died at 92. Steinem was a pioneering figure in the 1960s women's rights movement and later founded Ms. Magazine. I'm Edwin J. Vieira for Pacifica Network and Public News Service. 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
10: This is 99.5 WBDYLP from the Bundy Museum of History and Art in Binghamton. 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Once again, that is One Lone Town, Friday, September 4th at the Bundy Museum.
11: This is Green Street, the Environmental Health Show, Green Street News, Dot and Dougwood, worldwide network of experts, here every week to help you navigate your way through this increasingly toxic world. Welcome back. It's raining plastic. Every drop of rain that comes down from the sky anywhere in the world contains microscopic pieces of plastic. But that's not the only bad news about plastic particles. It turns out they're also in every breath you take. Even in the most pristine places on the planet, the highest elevations on Earth, you can't escape the plastic pollution that comes from years and years of making plastic and throwing it away. Now, like a boomerang, the plastic is coming back to us, and there's almost nothing you can do to avoid it. Today on Green Street, we'll talk with a young scientist who spent years of her life studying how those tiny pieces of plastic find their way around the world, and she'll join us in a few minutes to talk about her research and what we can do about this problem. But first, some of the headlines of the week. And speaking of plastic, I think you have some news articles for us this week.
12: It's really hard to find articles that don't have some connection to plastics.
11: Yeah.
12: This one is about microplastics changing your insides in unexpected ways, written by Jasmine Laws. A new study has shown that microplastics can alter gut microbiome, where those changes resemble patterns associated with depression and colorectal cancer. Christian Packer-Deutsch, lead author of the study, said, "We live in a close relationship with our gut microbiome, and even subtle changes could have implications for our health." Given the prevalence of plastic use in today's environment, Deutsch said that people are constantly exposed through food, water, air, and even everyday items like clothing and packaging, and the particles have already been found in various parts of the human body, including the gut and the bloodstream. He added that research also estimates a person's weekly intake of microplastics could be as high as the equivalent of a credit card.
11: Mm-hmm.
12: This is weekly, though these numbers are still uncertain, which he says highlights the importance of treating plastic pollution as a serious public health issue.
11: You know, Patty, it's interesting that each medical specialty that's focusing in on, you know, the gut bacteria or this disease or that disease, they're all finding plastic.
12: Oh,
11: they're
12: yeah.
11: all beginning beginning to pull this web together.
12: That's right.
11: And see that plastic is affecting everything in the body.
12: Yeah. Well, this is an interesting ending here. Paper cups lined with polyethylene, which are used by many coffee chains across the nation, should state that each cup releases not billions, but literally trillions, each cup, trillions of nanoplastics per serving.
11: Yeah, I don't see this.
12: And this was a U.S. government study.
11: I don't see this happening, Patty.
12: Yeah.
11: I don't think Starbucks is going to start printing on their cup. This cup releases trillions.
12: Trillions of nanoplastics.
11: In every
12: cup. This
11: cup.
12: No. It all has to do is say, this cup of coffee that you just purchased is going to release trillions of nanoplastics into your body.
11: Yeah, I'm not seeing that happening. I'm not seeing any.
12: Wow.
11: I'm not seeing Dunkin' or Starbucks, you know, picking up on this. Wow, that's just unbelievable.
12: Yeah, and that's a U.S. government study. That is not, you know, something that people are going to argue with from the other side that think that plastics are just fine.
11: Well, I've got some good news about solar. The rest of the world is quickly passing us by when it comes to renewable energy. For the first month ever, solar power provided the largest share of electricity in the European Union this past June. Solar generated 25% of the electricity they were using, compared to nuclear at 21%, gas 15%, wind 14%, hydro 12%, and coal, dirty coal, down at 8%. But this is only the third month that solar has been the EU's largest source of power. Record solar output across Europe coincided with relatively high summer power demand, driven partially by demand for cooling due to the record-breaking heat waves. It's been awful in Europe.
12: Yeah.
11: Solar helped sustain power supplies as other power sources struggled in hot and still conditions. For comparison, the U.S. produces only between 7% and 8% of its energy from solar. On July 4th, the Trump administration cut government subsidies for new solar and wind power projects as part of the Big Beautiful Bill. However, billions of dollars in annual tax breaks, cheap land access, and financial incentives remain for the oil and gas industry. This just makes no sense to anybody. Anyway, that's where we are with solar. What else you got? Do you have anything that's not plastic?
12: No. Sorry.
11: All right.
13: All right, last one. Go ahead.
12: All right, well, this is really important. This was a leaked memo showing how the U.S. aims to weaken global limits on plastic pollution, Washington Post. The United States has doubled down on its opposition to plastic production limits in global treaty talks, according to a diplomatic memo reviewed by the Washington Post. They are pushing to create a broad loophole to disregard the treaty on national security grounds.
13: Oh, come on.
12: Global plastic pollution has ballooned to more than 57 million tons per year.
13: It's unbelievable to have these two news stories at the same time.
12: Unbelievable.
13: On the one hand, we're finding microplastics in the human body at an alarming rate
12: and
13: associated with all kinds of conditions. Mm-hmm. And on the other hand, we have the Trump administration trying to weaken any effort
12: 100%.
13: To slow down the production of plastic.
12: Yep. Okay, the leaked document called for a pragmatic treaty that includes a provision allowing for countries to take any measures they consider necessary to protect national security.
13: Oh, come on.
12: The memo, which emphasizes the need for waste management and private sector investment, argues that any agreement must not undermine national security, critical infrastructure, or supply chains. So, we have Andreas Eriksson, Norway's Minister of Climate and the Environment, sharing, "We do not share the view that restricting specific plastic items that contribute to plastic pollution would pose a threat to economic growth," adding that in countries that have imposed limits on plastic pollution, new and improved business solutions have emerged.
13: Mm-hmm.
12: "The treaty must lead to real changes to tackle plastic pollution. If not, there is no point in having it."
13: Yeah, we're not fooling anybody with this. Everybody can see right through it. It's the United States trying to hold on to its plastic industry and trying to bully the world into going along. National security. Come on.
12: Right.
13: We need plastic for national security.
12: Managing Director for Global Affairs at the American Chemistry Council, Stuart Harris, said the administration's position is largely aligned with the plastic industries.
13: Yeah. Well, there you go. Anyway, well, that's depressing news.
12: Our guest will have some more to say about this.
13: I bet she will.
12: Yeah.
13: All right. Thanks, Patty.
12: You're welcome. Last winter, researchers at NYU Grossman School of Medicine's Departments of Urology and Population Health made a surprising and unsettling discovery. Tiny fragments of plastic were found in 9 out of 10 patients with prostate cancer, and the levels were higher inside tumors than in nearby non-cancerous tissue. Their discovery suggests that ingestion of microplastics may be correlated with an increased risk of prostate and other cancers. More research is needed, of course, to prove a definitive link, but the researchers emphasize the need for stricter regulatory measures to limit the public's exposure to plastic. But is it too late? What if that exposure can't really be controlled?
13: Dr. Janice Braney is an associate professor in the Department of Water, Earth, and Environmental Sciences at Utah State University and the author of numerous studies on microplastics and their ubiquity in our environment. Patty and I spoke with Dr. Braney earlier this week and asked her how she got started studying the plastic issue. Here's our conversation about microplastics with Dr. Janice Braney.
14: I'm a environmental biogeochemist, which is a term that people aren't too familiar with, but basically it means that I use chemistry to try to understand what's happening in the environment. And we really don't know what's in the atmosphere. We do a really poor job across the world monitoring and measuring atmospheric particulates. There's a lot of regulations on PM10 and PM2.5. PM10 is anything smaller than 10 microns. And for reference, a red blood cell is about 8 microns. So we're talking about really, really fine pieces of matter that's in the environment. And those are regulated because they have human health consequences. And then we can go even further to PM2.5, which is anything smaller than 2.5 microns, which can, through your lungs, get into your bloodstream and then around your body through your circulatory system. So those size ranges are regulated often because they're produced by industry and secondary reactions that happen in the atmosphere from vehicle emissions and urban emissions. So we monitor those particle sizes, but we don't monitor anything bigger than that. And since I was interested in dust, I started monitoring things that were bigger than PM10. And I was really interested in what it is, what it's made out of, what are we seeing? And so I partnered with the National Atmospheric Deposition Program and set up a monthly dry and wet deposition monitoring network across the Western United States. And then I started looking at the samples, and the first thing I saw was a blue fiber. And initially I was like, oh no, did a piece of my shirt end up in my sample? And I was concerned that maybe I wasn't as careful as I thought. But then as I was looking around the sample, I saw pink beads and pink fibers and green fibers and films. And I just saw every color imaginable, every shape imaginable. And then I was still like, okay, I want to make sure that this is actually plastic and what I think it is. Because at this point, no one had talked about this. No one had conceived that this might be happening. And I was worried that what I was looking at were maybe bits of brightly colored beetles. And I just didn't know that that's what bugs look like. So I contacted a few entomologists and I sent them some pictures. And I was like, you know, is this plastic?
0: What do you think? Yeah. You recognize anything?
14: Is this a beetle wing or right. some, you know? Yeah. And they emailed me back and said, these are not insects. Right. And so then I was like, okay, this is plastic. And then I sort of reshifted my focus to try to understand how much plastic was in the atmosphere and where it was coming from. And so I spent a good chunk of time on this. So I didn't have any funding and I didn't have any grad students. So all this work was done on my own spare time. And I had 12 sites at the time that was collecting monthly dry deposition and weekly wet deposition. And I started just counting and measuring everything that I saw. And once I had a data set, started to try to understand where was this coming from and looking at back trajectory models. And from that initial paper, I just looked at really remote locations. So these are sites that are, you know, up to 300 kilometers from a major urban center. So these are, you know, wildland areas. And one thing that was really evident is that what came out with rain was much larger than what came out dry. Mm. And that tells us that what's coming out dry, like on a beautiful sunny day like it is here in Utah, is coming from much higher up in the atmosphere, and it's coming from further away, versus the particles that are coming in with rain are more local. And I found that with the rain deposition, we could see when the air mass passed through a major urban center before it arrived at our site, that it was picking up a lot more material. So it's like if you have a storm front moving, it's generating a lot of energy, a lot of wind, it's picking up stuff up off the ground and then raining it out. So, you know, if it moved through Denver Fort Collins before it got to Rocky Mountain National Park, it was raining way more plastic than if it had come from the west.
15: Let me stop you for a second. Just what does a collection site look like?
14: Oh, that's a great question. So the National Atmospheric Deposition Program has been monitoring wet deposition since the 1970s, I think, for a really long time. They measure rain weekly, and the instrument that they're using is a wet and dry collections unit. So it's got two receptacles and there's a lid that moves. So when it's not raining, there's a bucket that is essentially open to the atmosphere and there is a lid on the wet deposition side. Then when it starts to rain, it hits a sensor that when it gets wet, it triggers the lid to move over the dry side. And there's a heater on that sensor. So when it stops raining, it evaporates that water and then triggers the lid to move back over the rain bucket.
0: That's so cool.
14: Yeah, it's very cool. It's very simple technology. And they weren't using the dry side. So they were just using the wet side, and they could collect just rain deposition. So they were able to isolate their samples from dry deposition, complicating any of their measurements. But they weren't using the wet side. So I saw this as a real opportunity because I could capitalize on their network and the manpower that exists. There's technicians to go out to these sites every Tuesday. Wow. But I needed to design something that would work because you can't just use the bucket. You know, wind is going to scour what's in there. You could have bugs falling in there. There's a high potential for contamination, but there's also nothing to retain anything that falls in there. So I designed a sampler that could fit into that unit, and I would send it out to the sites sterilized. They would deploy it for me. Then a month later, they would cap it and send it back to me for processing.
13: You're listening to Green Street, and our guest today is Dr. Janice Braney, Associate Professor in the Department of Water, Earth, and Environmental Sciences at Utah State University.
15: So talk to us about the sequence of events. So you got this back in the lab, you looked at the sample, you found these threads, or what were they, pieces of
14: plastic? Very brightly colored fragments. They looked like plastic to me, but I wasn't sure. You know, there are brightly colored insects out there. So I wanted to make sure that
16: that it really was plastic. And you found out that it was.
14: Yeah, yeah.
16: So now what?
14: Well, so then I spent all my evenings and weekends looking at samples and measuring them and counting them and classifying them and amassed this data set of deposition by month across 12 different sites in the Western United States. And I wanted to look deeper and see, where are these plastics coming from? How far are they traveling? Do we see relationships to human use? Mm-hmm. Turns out we don't at all. You know, what are potential drivers? And so we saw a relationship to the air mass movement. So if we had the jet stream dipping far south, we saw more plastic being deposited in the Rocky Mountain area. So there was this relationship to broader climate patterns. So that, again, is telling us that these plastics, they're moving high in the atmospheric column. They're potentially coming from really far away. So that was the first bit of work that we did. And then I'm not an atmospheric modeler, so I contacted a colleague, Dr. Natalie Mahawald, who is an atmospheric modeler, and asked her if she would partner with me on this project to try to understand where these plastics are coming from and if we could use a model that could help us identify the actual sources.
15: Right.
14: So what we did is that we came up with several different hypotheses as to how plastics might be moving from the ground into the atmosphere. We hypothesized that urban centers might be a major source. That's where we have and use a lot of plastic and generate a lot of waste. We also, you know, directly emit our drier air into the atmosphere. So we thought this could be a potentially a big source.
16: Right.
14: We thought that roads would be a good source because tires driving on roads generates a lot of mechanical energy. We also hypothesized that the marine environment would be important because you have waves and churning of material. That's how sea salts, aerosols are generated. So plastics could be generated in that same way, especially since they're often less dense than ocean water. They're floating on the surface. We also hypothesized that agriculture could be a reason that we have a lot of microplastics. Agricultural soils tend to have a lot of microplastics in them because we use plastic mulch, and we also use organic fertilizer from wastewater treatment plants. And yeah. Wastewater treatment plants are really effective at retaining microplastics in the biosolids. And then we turn that into a fertilizer that is full of microplastics and apply it across a field. So we used the data that I had on the deposition and ran a model for that time period with our different hypotheses, seeing how well the model matched our hypotheses. And what we found was initially not quite what we expected. So we found that globally, oceans were the most important, which might make a lot of sense. We've been emitting plastic into the environment, and which ultimately ends up in the ocean for more than 100 years now. So it's been, you know, a long time that we've been putting plastics into the ocean. So there would be a lot to generate into the atmosphere. Mm-hmm. In the terrestrial environment, we found that roads were more correlated to our deposition than urban centers were. And initially we were like, huh, that's interesting. But one of the challenges with having microplastics from urban centers get high enough into the atmospheric column to actually get transported far is that there's a lot of like buildings in the way of wind. Yeah. So you can, I now think of cities kind of like Pigpen from Charlie Brown, where they're quite dirty amongst themselves. Our air in this city is going to have a lot more microplastic in it, but it's not necessarily moving high into the atmospheric column where it can be transported far.
15: Okay.
14: So we had oceans, roads, and then ag. And then we had this other category that was a combination of dry land and population centers, kind of where they overlap. And that came out about fourth, and then urban centers was fifth.
15: Hmm. Wow.
16: So I remember reading a news article on our show several months ago about Miami, where they were actually collecting rainwater and looking for microplastics and PFAS. And they found both in the rain water. Yeah. So it is not equally distributed, but it is global. And so what do you think the fix is, Janice?
14: Yeah, I mean, there's no easy answer to that question, because whatever's already in the environment has been circulating through the environment for decades. So just because we noticed it recently doesn't mean it's new, right? It's been around for a long time in our atmosphere, and it's going to stay that way for a long time because plastics don't break down under human timeframes. So they fragment into smaller and smaller pieces. So even if we stopped using plastic today, we would still have microplastics circulating through the environment for quite some time. You know, in terms of solutions, there has to be changes at every scale, from personal decisions to international treaties. And I really hate to put a burden on people and make them feel guilty for the choices that they make, because we don't have choices. When we go to a grocery store, we don't have the choice to purchase something that isn't covered or packaged in plastic. So I don't like to make people feel like they're responsible, but you know, we could make other kinds of decisions. Like we don't need to use single-use plastics. You know, plastic is important for food safety. It is important for medical applications. And in certain ways, we can't stop using plastics. But there's a lot of wasteful plastics that we don't need. Straws, any type of single-use plastic, cheesy decorations that we put on our lawns. Like, we don't need that kind of stuff. And we could make better decisions about that. But I don't think that those are the biggest problems when it comes to the global pollution problem and, you know, what's driving the release of major sources of environmental microplastics.
16: So let me just ask you, so do you share this work with the medical community? Are they interested in what you have done? Are they concerned that all of these particles are literally finding their way into every living thing on the planet, including us?
14: Yeah, I have been contacted by a handful of medical researchers, and certainly they were, you know, aware. So there was actually a paper in 1997 that was looking at lung tissue from lung cancer patients, and they found microplastics in the lung tissue back then. And they weren't able to say anything conclusive, like whether or not the lesions that they found around the microplastics related to cancer at all. But they did note that the particle sizes were larger than what we typically think gets lodged into lung tissue. Mm. And they thought that perhaps, they use this word biopersistent, that perhaps microplastics are more biopersistent in lung tissue than other natural aerosols that we would cough out, for example, or swallow. So when you inhale large particles, you can cough them up and swallow them. And so you're still ingesting them just through a different pathway. But when they're small and they get lodged into your lung tissue, that's obviously bad for your lung health. But when they are small enough to pass into your bloodstream or move directly into your brain, that's when it gets around your body in a way that's different when you're just ingesting it. And so having microplastics in the atmosphere provides that pathway. Now, right. I was studying outside, and we've known for a long time that microplastic in indoor areas is not great. We have, you know, plastic fibers being generated from carpets and couches and whatnot, and we've actually known that for a long time too. So I don't work directly with people who are examining the impacts of microplastics on humans, but I have been contacted by a number of people who are looking at it in blood and looking at it in lungs and looking at it in different tissues around the body.
16: Right. So I would think that your study is really important for them, because you're talking about really tiny pieces.
14: Yes, yes, very tiny.
16: And that's what I think the medical community and the medical research community is most concerned about, so that they travel, you know, through the bloodstream to all of our different organs.
17: Yeah.
14: Right. We still have some challenges with identifying microplastics when they're that small. It's technically very difficult to do that. And so that's been, you know, a bit of a struggle, is that we have some access to instrumentation and legitimate instrumentation limitations. But there's been a lot of people doing some really novel things in the physics world, helping people like me identify nanoparticles and stuff like that.
15: So, Janice, when you got the results back, were you depressed? Were you excited? I mean, how do you think about the future?
14: Well, you know, it's... I was both. I think I was shocked at every stage of this study. When I first saw the amount of plastics in the first sample I looked at, when I quantified the mass that was being deposited, when I, you know, looked at how far it might be traveling from, where it was coming from, I think every

0: are suffering because of how we're polluting and how the climate is changing. And so I, you know, have this like existential sadness and fear for the trajectory that we're on, which is why I got into this field, with the hopes that if we could understand what we're doing to the environment, that we could better manage it. Now, I don't really think that that's how it works. I think that it's too hard to really steer the ship, so I don't have a lot of confidence that we are going to make things better. And so I don't like, you know, trying to put a positive spin on these conversations or trying to, you know, say something like, oh, we'll come up with some innovation. Like, I fundamentally don't believe that. And I think that we might be forced to live very differently in the coming decades, but not out of a conscientious global choice to move towards something that is more sustainable and community driven. It just doesn't seem like that's the trajectory that we're taking, that we're going on.
1: Although everybody's got their part to play, and what you've done is really, really important. And we're doing our part with the radio show, trying to move, you know, people in that direction. And I think every bit helps. So
0: yes, definitely. And I guess I want to follow up in that I do think it's important that we all do our part. So I'm not, you know, to the point where I think, you know, screw it, let's just lick the plate clean and have a, you know, party our way to the end. I take responsibility for my purchases. You know, I want to mitigate as much as possible, and I want to slow the progression of whatever is happening. I just don't like giving an out, right? Often when I give interviews, people are like, how do we fix this? And what's the positive spin? And it's like, no,
2: there's no positive spin.
3: If the people will lead, the leaders will follow. Everything starts, you know, at the ground up.
0: You know, we, as much of that, as much as the ground up grassroots as possible, yeah. I think is really important. People pressuring their local governments to ban single use plastics and things like that, I think is also really important. So, you know, personal decisions and pressure.
3: Dr. Janice Braney, Associate Professor in the Department of Water, Earth, and Environmental Sciences at Utah State University, talking about microplastics in our environment and the implications for our future. You can learn more about Dr. Braney at our program website, greenstreetnews.org. That's going to do it for our show today. Special thanks to Dr. Janice Braney and all of you who listen to and support this show. Patty and I will be back next week with another edition of Green Street. 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

0: Peace, family. It's Rolla Martinez. And everybody always asks us, what's ICANN mission? 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
3: What counts in life is not the mere fact that we have lived. It is what difference we have made to the lives of others that will determine the significance of the life we lead. Nelson Mandela.
4: So I grew up on the south side of Chicago, Chris, in a blue-collar, working-class neighborhood.
3: And you were a Sox fan, I assume.
4: Oh, everybody on the south side was a Sox fan.
3: I'm sorry for your recent woes.
4: What can I say? That's right. Yeah.
3: I'm a Twins fan.
4: Well, but now look at this. We have the Pope now. The Pope's a White Sox fan.
3: That's right.
4: So you can't go back and get better than that.
3: That's true. Maybe things are start to swing the Sox way.
4: That's right.

0: As a young man, Aaron Williams challenged the norms of his neighborhood peers by aspiring to see wider horizons as a Peace Corps volunteer. It was something they didn't see coming. But then, Aaron likely even surprised himself when, after 2 decades of work in the private sector and for USAID, he became Peace Corps' 18th director, which I'm guessing his college self also did not see coming. I'm Christopher Wurst, and this is
1: Soft Powerful Stories.
2: So I grew up on the South Side of Chicago in a blue-collar, working-class neighborhood. And it was a segregated society of the 1950s and the 1960s, right? And doctors, steel workers, carpenters, policemen, we all lived in the same neighborhood, right? Because we couldn't move out of those neighborhoods. And it was a great community of people who were strivers, people who were very ambitious. We had people who became the first black officers, senior officers in the fire department and the police department. We've had a couple of Major League Baseball players, people who were Pullman porters, meat packers, auto workers. Many people worked in the post office, like my father. My role models were teachers, teachers who encouraged me in my studies and who I thought had a great career and something that I could perhaps try to do myself. And I really didn't know any doctors or lawyers or business people, right? So that world was not available or open to me at that point in time. My parents are very hardworking. You know, my mother worked 2 or 3 jobs all the time. My father worked at the post office long hours. And I spent a lot of time at the Boys and Girls Club, played a lot of basketball and softball, which was a big thing in Chicago, 16-inch large softball. And the Chicago Public Library really opened up my world, right? I read a lot of science fiction, biographies, travel books, sports books. And I had an interesting childhood because of the library and what it opened up for me. Then later on, when I went to college, I went to Chicago State University. At the time, it was Chicago Teachers College. And I studied geography, and that opened up the world to me. I had an outstanding professor, Dr. Irving Cutler, who was a very distinguished geographer, and he gave me an idea of the outside world through geography. So I think that really got me interested in thinking about, you know, something beyond Chicago. I knew I was excited about learning about the outside world, the different continents, climate, the people, the culture, commerce between different nations. And I just felt that this somehow I got to figure out a way to experience some of that. And what happened is that I learned about the Peace Corps when I was in college. But it was not something that people in my environment, my friends and network, they didn't think this was a great idea. They wanted me to just settle down and become a high school teacher, eventually become a high school principal. But I had this, this notion in my mind that I wanted to do something different first and experience the world. I had a very vague idea of what the Dominican Republic was all about. The United States invaded the Dominican Republic in 1965 to stop what was then anticipated to be a communist takeover. And the United States was very nervous about Latin America and the Caribbean after Fidel Castro had overthrown the dictatorship in Cuba, right, in 1959. So I had some idea. I saw newsreels about Marines, the U.S. Army, landing in the Dominican Republic. Of course, once I got to the Peace Corps has a very in-depth area studies program for the country and the region that you're going to, so I learned a lot about it very quickly. I was very fortunate in that I graduated and was teaching, and I was a certified teacher. And so I was placed in a teacher training program, which was very formal, structured. So I was assigned to a center in the Dominican Republic, in the southern central area of the Dominican Republic, where I was going to be responsible for helping Dominican rural school teachers gain their high school diploma and improve their teaching techniques. I'm from the South Side of Chicago, a very urban environment, right? So I learned to ride a horse in the mountains of the Dominican Republic on my week-long trips to visit my rural school teachers. I was responsible for riding a circuit to visit some 20 teachers, and it was quite an experience. I had to learn how to take care of the horse. I had to learn how to ride a horse in thunderstorms, in windstorms. I had to make sure I was able to feed the horse. And so that was a revelation to people I grew up with in Chicago and my family. When I arrived in the Dominican Republic, my Spanish was still, you know, pretty rudimentary. From a scale of 1 to 4, it was probably 1+, maybe 2. And now I was thrust into the position of having to teach 4 or 5 courses every week and in the summers in Spanish. And I was also 19 years old at the time. And so I was much younger than the teachers that I was training. And they knew it. I knew it. They were, you know, they were older adults than I was. And so I had to develop credibility, right? And so I was determined to just try to become their friend, their confidant, and to understand their culture and spend time with them, right? And of course, that was instrumental in helping me improve and perfect my Spanish. After serving for 2 years as a teacher trainer in the Dominican Republic and learning quite a bit, gaining a lot of experience, I had a really outstanding opportunity to teach at one of the top universities of the Dominican Republic as a young professional. There I was, 20 years old, given a chance to become an instructor at a university, something that would be unheard of in the United States. And it was particularly satisfying to me because I had a hard time in training, learning Spanish. You know, Spanish was really quite a challenge for me. But after my 2 years, I became quite fluent in Spanish. Now I was able to teach at the university level in the Dominican Republic for my final 3rd year. I extended to it for a 3rd year after my wife and I met and we got married after my 2nd year. My wife is from the Dominican Republic. As a Peace Corps volunteer, successful volunteers understand how to keep their ears on the heartbeat of the country, if you will, right? We are able to develop very positive relationships very quickly with people in the countries where we work, right? That's one of the things you learn in the Peace Corps, that you become very attuned to the culture, in most cases, the language, and ability to understand institutions and organizations and the civil society of the country, how they interacts with the government. So I think that gives you really unique insights and tools and techniques to understand a new country. I was very impressed with the work I saw in the Dominican Republic done by United States Agency for International Development, USAID. The Dominican Republic has always been seen as a real success story in terms of U.S. Dominican engagement in terms of development. The United States, following the 1965 revolution in the Dominican Republic, created many institutions that became instrumental in the development of that society and that economy. They created the basis for farmer cooperatives, credit unions. They trained thousands of Dominicans in the United States and Canada who went on to obtain their PhDs and master's degrees and then came back and led 4 or 5 different universities in the Dominican Republic. Many of the people that I worked with in the Peace Corps, especially the university, ended up serving in various cabinets in different administrations in the Dominican Republic. We helped create a new basis for diversified agribusiness, which continues to this day. I saw all of that, the beginnings of all of that, during my time in the Dominican Republic. I became very impressed with the potential and the success that international development and the assistance of USAID could provide in partnership with the host nation. You learn that you have resilience, that you can be a leader in different situations. You learn how to be a great team player. And I learned that about myself, right? Because I had lots of very difficult situations in the Dominican Republic when I was by myself and I had to learn how to solve different types of problems in terms of my teaching, social engagement in the community where I lived and worked. You learn a lot about yourself, and because of that, you develop a lot of confidence in what you can and what you can do. It inspired me to have different ambitions And I wasn't thinking at that point in time, to tell you the truth, Chris, about going into international development. I was thinking more about going back to the United States and engaging in international business. And so I decided to shift from education to business, and I was determined to come back to the United States and get an MBA and go into the corporate world, which I did. I went and got my MBA, started working for a couple of Fortune 500 companies. The last company I worked for was General Mills. I learned a lot. I worked with a lot of high-powered, very successful individuals, and it was really valuable experience. But I had the bug that I wanted to think about going into the international arena. At that time, Chris, very few Americans were going overseas to work. Most of the companies in those days hired nationals of the country to work and manage their business operations. So I was a little frustrated with that. Then I got a call from USAID, and he said, would you like to come to Honduras to help us design an agribusiness project? I asked Rosa if she thought it was time for us to leave the northern steppes of Minneapolis, Minnesota, and move back to the warmth of Latin America. And she agreed this was the right time for us. From that moment, I arrived in Tegucigalpa. Very quickly, it became apparent to me that this was where I wanted to be, right? And so that led to my 22-year career with USAID, culminating in my final position as the head of USAID in South Africa during the Nelson Mandela administration and the Clinton administration, and being able to support President Mandela and his cabinet in the democratic transformation of that great nation. That was a time when South Africa was really a key country in terms of American foreign policy. And we were all witnessing there the peaceful transformation of that nation, right? Something that is very rare. And we had the chance to work with an iconic leader, a great moral leader, Nelson Mandela, and his associates in the cabinet and throughout all sectors of South African life. And this was important to the Clinton administration. Vice President Al Gore played a major role there with the Gore and Deputy President of South Africa and Mbeki's bilateral commission. USAID played a really important pivotal role in managing as a secretariat those relationships. So it was unique and, you know, historic. Anyone who knows anything about South Africa knows those were amazing times.
0: What did you observe and what did you learn watching such a historic changeover and establishment of democracy there?
2: Well, I think the number one lesson that you learn, and which a lot of people pay lip service to, but you very rarely see it in action, is leadership counts, and moral leadership counts, and character counts. It's important. Those are elements in a successful leader. And Mandela was a personification of all of that. You know, I saw him close up in lots of different situations. I was fortunate to be able to see that in small settings and large formal settings. And he had a clear vision of where he wanted to take the country. He had a deep appreciation and a willingness to engage with all elements and all racial, ethnic, religious, tribal groups in South Africa. He was determined to make South Africa a place for all South Africans to prosper and live and create a better place in the future for their children and families. Those are powerful things to say. It's very hard to be able to say that about a lot of leaders in the world, right? Especially in the modern world. He brought all of that to bear in his dynamic leadership, his thoughtful, dynamic, empathetic, passionate leadership of that great nation.
0: I'm sure there are lessons that can be learned by today's leaders, not only in Africa, but in the United States and around the world. I'll leave it at that.
2: I first met the president when he was a senator. I'm from Chicago, and of course, he was a senator from Illinois, right? And I had been introduced to him when he was campaigning for the Senate, but I didn't know him very well. But I did work in his campaign, And then I was really very fortunate and honored to be asked to work on the transition team. So I was the co-leader of the Foreign Affairs Agency's transition team. That led to the opportunity to be considered for a job in the administration. And how fortunate was I that I was asked to be the director of the Peace Corps. You know, one of the great honors of my life and a chance to serve this outstanding president and also represent and lead the Peace Corps during the 50th anniversary of the Peace Corps, where we were able to celebrate the agency. It was a wonderful time, magnificent time. I think one of the great strengths of the Peace Corps is that we've had the same three goals since Sergeant Shriver created the Peace Corps under President Kennedy, to provide technical assistance and support the priorities of the host countries, to give people in the world the picture of a true American, not somebody that you see in a movie or read about in a book or see nowadays see online, but an authentic American who comes to live with you, learn your language, your culture, share your joys, your heartaches, your problems, and becomes an integral part of the community. That's very, very valuable. And then third, to bring that rich, diverse experience back home and to make a difference in all aspects, in all sectors of our society, right? And Peace Corps volunteers are leaders in all sectors of our society, business and government, teaching at K-12 at the university level, in think tanks, as astronauts, and in Hollywood and Broadway. There's not a part of our society where you don't find outstanding leaders in the Peace Corps, people like Senator Chris Dodd, former Secretary of HHS, Donna Shalala, Reed Hastings, the founder of Netflix, Mike McCaskey, the owner of the Chicago Bears. And, we can go on and on and on. It's just, amazing numbers of members of Congress. So I thought my job as the 18th director of the Peace Corps was to preserve our vision and our mission of world peace and promoting world peace and friendship, and those three goals.
0: To me, the Peace Corps, now I'm a Foreign Service officer of 21 years, so I never worked in the Peace Corps. I was kind of Peace Corps wannabe. I think I told you that on the phone. But to me, there's a kind of a miracle in the Peace Corps, and that is the freedom that the volunteers have to shift gears on the fly, living in villages. And people talk about, I was assigned to do this, but in my situation, after learning about the village, I ended up doing this instead. Mm-hmm. And to me, it's always miraculous when there's freedom involved in a certain situation, maybe especially after being a State Department employee for so many years where everything is mm-hmm. so, rigorous and set in stone. But mm-hmm. can you speak a little bit to that idea that Peace Corps volunteers are sort of on their own to find themselves, but how they so often do find themselves?
2: Well, isn't that an interesting question? And I think it is really integral to the Peace Corps experience, right, and the ethos of the Peace Corps. Number one, you're right about that. The Peace Corps provides you with the flexibility that if the job you were assigned isn't working out for you or isn't working out for the organization or the community that you're in, Peace Corps will do everything they can. They will conduct the due diligence to try to make this right and find you a better fit, right, either for you or the community or the organization. Because after all, these are not employees, right? These are volunteers, and they want to serve. And so you need to tap that, we're talking primarily about young people. You want to tap that youthful enthusiasm and not let them down. Secondly, whatever a Peace Corps volunteer's primary job is, without a doubt, Chris, they always have as a secondary job working with young people, right? Youth development is a big part of what we do in the Peace Corps. Because first of all, young people are, Peace Corps volunteers are magnets for young people in societies all over the world. And of course, as I learned early in my Peace Corps career as a volunteer, that young people can be the best teachers of a foreign language and culture that you can find. They're patient and they're tolerant and they allow you to make mistakes and learn. So there's no doubt about it that that's an important part of the Peace Corps spirit, ethos, how volunteers operate. And I think one of the things that we try to inculcate in our staff and bring to the forefront as they manage this group of young people in countries around the world is that we need to have that flexibility to make sure they have a positive experience.
0: One thing that comes up again and again and again is that I get some version of the statement, I got more than I gave. And some people preface that by saying, the dirty little secret is that I got more than I gave. And to me, that is not a dirty secret, and number one. And number two, I think it would behoove wider America to understand what is happening to these young Americans that go overseas and then come back and, as you say, go on to have very diverse and successful careers.
2: Well, I think, Daniel, that's right. That's something that all of us who serve in the Peace Corps, we always acknowledge publicly and privately. But at the same time, we provided, going back to, the second goal of the Peace Corps, to demonstrate what a true American is, right? Sharing America with the world. To see an authentic person who's not perfect, who has struggles, but who is always focused on trying to do the right thing and trying to be a positive force in that piece of the world where they happen to be standing or sitting and working and living. And so you do gain a lot because, what do you learn as a Peace Corps volunteer? Let me look at it from a different perspective. So when I was in the corporate world, and I was looking to hire people in junior positions, and I saw individuals who would come through the hiring process, the HR process, who had Peace Corps experience, I always wanted to be sure they had an opportunity to be interviewed by my organization. That was absolutely essential to me because I knew as Peace Corps volunteers, they had a unique experience and they had to be resilient to survive and thrive in the Peace Corps, right? Young people on their own learning and moving forward and leading people. I knew they were probably had been in a leadership position, even if they were not aware of it. I knew that they were great team players, right? Teamwork is important in the Peace Corps. I knew they had faced challenges that they had to solve by themselves without any assistance. And I knew that they would have what I would call cultural agility. They spoke the language, one or two languages or three languages. They understood how to operate in different cultures. And so as the senior executive in a global corporation, whether a corporation or an NGO, why would I not want to try to hire people who had that skill set? I think now is the time to create a national volunteer service in America, especially in our polarized times, that will give young people an opportunity to serve either in the military, as a domestic volunteer, or in something like the Peace Corps, international volunteer, to give you a chance to work with individuals that you might not necessarily come across in your day-to-day life in every corner of our society, to give you a purpose outside of your own perspective and horizon, and to enrich you as an individual, as a man or a woman, as a young man or a young woman, and bring that experience back to your career and your family and your community. I think this would be extraordinarily important. I would hope that at some point in time, in the not too distant future, it would become a national initiative as President Kennedy made the Peace Corps a national initiative or AmeriCorps. I hope and pray that we can arrive at that point in the future.
0: As we reach the end of this week's episode, I want to give Erin Williams the chance to respond to our Aunt Deb.
1: With so little time and scant resources, not to mention so many current problems, how can we possibly give our attention to all these people in foreign countries?
2: After I served in the Peace Corps, after my first year in the Peace Corps and when people started reading my letters and talking to my mother and father about my service, after my mother came to visit me in the Peace Corps, There were no more dubious not in my family. You encounter this wherever you go, right? You know, I mean, there's a common thread in our society now about why should we send all of this money overseas when we have so many needs at home, right? And of course, as we all know, those of us who work in internet global affairs and international affairs, we know, we in the foreign policy arena, we know there's very little money that we send overseas compared to the overall federal budget, you know, less than, you know, 0.5% of the total federal budget.

0: amicable way. It's really important. We want to continue to build American friendship and develop partners around the world, whether it's within civil society or business or foreign policy. We have to have, in this interconnected global world, friends and partners. It's just essential. The leaders of our country traditionally have always believed this, right? You want to start counting from World War II on, that's always been, no matter who, whether it's a Republican or a Democrat in the White House. Secondly, the return on investment for America is enormous, you know, in terms of people who come to our country as immigrants, in terms of how we are received around the world, the role that America plays in helping children and families thrive around the world in terms of education, healthcare, fighting infectious diseases, vaccinating children, improve maternal child care, making sure, as Bill Gates would say, that more millions and millions of children live because of the fight against infectious diseases. Empowering girls to give them a more responsible, worthy place in their societies. Addressing global issues like global warming. All of this the United States plays a really important role in, and we need to be engaged. And so I think the return on investment for America is extraordinary, right? Both in terms of the small amount of money that we dedicate to this compared to our overall federal budget and the impact that it has and the friendships that we've built over time. That's the lesson that we learned since World War II, right? And I hope that we will continue to learn that lesson and not lose sight of that in the future.
1: 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My name is Christopher Wurst. I'm the host and producer of Soft Powerful Stories. Until next time.
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0: From across the nation and around the world, for Pacifica Headlines, I'm Jesse Lent. Rescuers in Nepal pull worker Kabir Maharjan alive from a hydropower tunnel earlier today. Footage courtesy of L'Agence France-Presse news agency. Emergency personnel were also able to rescue Sanjay Saw from a tunnel at the Trishuli 3A construction site today, where the search for others is ongoing. According to Reuters, Saw, who was lifted out of the tunnel on a worker's back, his face still caked in mud, before army doctors fitted an oxygen mask and checked his vitals inside a rescue tent, described staying behind in a control room to help others escape after he urged colleagues to flee upon hearing news of the disaster. "I was in the control room, so my responsibility was to save everyone's lives," he said in a video recording shared by Nepali authorities, adding, quote, "When there was such a big accident, it was not right for me to run away." Saw told rescuers he spent his time over the 9 days he was trapped in the tunnel reciting religious mantras. He said he had been in contact with 3 or 4 more people in the tunnel, while others could still be alive deeper underground. The heroic feat raises hopes that it may be possible to reach the other men believed to still be alive and trapped in the tunnel after catastrophic floods last week near the Nepal-China border, believed to be caused by a glacier collapse, devastated towns, and swept away villages. Nepalese lawmaker Shriram Neyapane posted on Facebook that rescuers first heard voices from inside the tunnel early this morning, which allowed them to locate the two men. At least 557 workers are still missing from the Trishuli 3A hydropower project along the Trishuli River, with about 115 believed to be trapped in the tunnel, according to the Independent Power Producers Association of Nepal. An estimated 900 workers are missing from 12 hydropower projects in Nepal, with roughly 500 believed to be trapped in tunnels, according to local authorities. At least 1,259 people in Nepal were killed in the August 26 floods, and more than 5,000 remain missing, according to the country's disaster management agency. Chinese authorities said on Wednesday that 21 people were killed and 541 are still missing on the Tibet side of the border. Vice President J.D. Vance attempted to brush off reports that a U.S. bombing on Tuesday in Kuhestrak, Iran, ripped through a wedding celebration, killing 5 people, including a 6-year-old boy, and injuring at least 67 others, Iran's Red Crescent Society, a humanitarian aid group, told the New York Times.
1: I've seen the same public media reports everywhere else. I will say that the Iranian state media has not been a very good scribe about what's happened in the conflict thus far, so I'm extremely skeptical of this. What I can say with 100% confidence is that, unlike the IRGC, the United States never targets civilians in combat. We never will do that. We never have done that. And unfortunately, obviously, sometimes things happen. But in this particular case, I don't think that we have any information one way or the other.
0: A new report from Reuters finds the civilian casualties at the wedding most likely resulted from a direct hit by a U.S. munition and not a ricochet off another target, according to an analysis by 4 weapons experts who reviewed images and video verified by the news agency. The munition likely struck the building's roof, according to photos and video verified by Reuters. A Palestinian girl has been injured by Israeli gunfire in the city of Khan Yunis in southern Gaza, according to the Quds News Network. Israeli forces have killed more than 1,330 Palestinians in Gaza since a U.S.-brokered ceasefire came into effect almost 11 months ago. And Gloria Steinem, the iconic American feminist and journalist who devoted her life to expanding rights for women around the world, has died at the age of 92. Steinem passed away peacefully at her home in New York City, surrounded by some of the many who loved her, according to a statement shared to her Instagram page. "When we started, there was not even a term for sexual harassment," Steinem often said, according to the New York Times. "It was just called life." Here she is speaking to the BBC for its 100 Women series in 2023.
2: Difficulty begins because we happen to have wombs, and the desire to control wombs is very central to authoritarian systems. So it's clear that controlling reproduction is crucial, yet when we talk about politics, we don't usually start there.
0: Those are the latest Pacifica headlines. For the Pacifica Network, I'm Jesse Lent.

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We got Promises Unsaid coming up next, a little Tommy Sands, some Jeff Kaufman. Then I'll be back with Jane Zell, the Zelltones, Rachel Sage, and a bunch more. David Byrne even from his concert here. So here's Close But No Cigar by Promises Unsaid.

I want you to sing that on your own. It's too good. I wish you were up here to hear it, for God's sake. It's beautiful. But anyway, please sing this chorus. And I know that Andrew's recording it, and I'd love to hear you singing it, and I'll bring it home to the people in Belfast. I'll say, where do you hear the way they can sing in Binghamton? When we dance together, when we dance together.

kazoo. 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So it's very special to me. It has a lot of spirit. The plastic has extra non-vibrational vibrations. And it'll be right there for me when I need it. Which is much better than when I usually put it on the floor and I have to completely... Not good. 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Can we practice it one more time? Hey!

All right, that was Rachel Sage with Palette Cleanse. That was live from Atomic Times from 2025. I recorded that. That was on July 12th, 2025, last year at Atomic Times. Right now, we're coming up on a live track. This is taken from 2013, I don't know where. This is Joe Stento with an unknown track. And then we got Jane Zell and the Zelltones with Rain. Then will be the community calendar, and I'll be back on the flip side of that. So stay tuned.

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1: 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The time is coming up on 12:38. The weather is a partly sunny, partly cloudy, with a high of 75. Current temperature is 73. We will reach our max temperature between 3 and 4. And then it'll get down to about 57 tonight. So let's get back to the music. We got Brittany Garrickson with Einstein's Relatives doing Extraordinary. We got Robert Sarah and Blake, Why We Build the Law, The Wall, Why We Build the Wall. And then David Byrne and Talking Heads from Syracuse at the Jabberwocky Club. Let's Work a Clean Break. That's live from 77.

Do we build the wall, my children, my children? Why do we build the wall? Why do we build the wall? We build the wall to keep us free. That's why we build the wall. We build the wall to keep us free. How does the wall keep us free, my children, my children? How does the wall keep us free? How does the wall keep us free? The wall keeps out the enemy.

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My children, my children, what do we call the enemy? What do we call the enemy?

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Because we have, and they have not, because they

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What do we have that they should want? What do we have that they should want? We have a wall to work upon. We have work and they have none. And our work is never done.

All right, that was the Talking Heads from 1977. That was live from the Jabberwocky up at Syracuse University. So, yeah, we got that in the library. We got crazy stuff in the library. We got Pride and Joy live by Lisa Saunders next. And then we got the John Truth Experience with Freedom for All. And then Pretty Polly by Chris Coldaway. Check these out. Here's Lisa Saunders.

0: This is 99.5 WBDYLP from the Bundy Museum of History and Art in Binghamton. 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

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Beyond it is another dimension, a dimension of sound, a dimension of sight, a dimension of mind. You're moving into a land of both shadow and substance, of things and ideas. You've just crossed over into the Twilight Zone.

0: Welcome to the Madison Avenue track. Step into the moving sidewalk. Single file, please. No pushing or shoving. The time is 8:37 a.m.
1: Excuse me.
2: Certainly.
3: I'm in line here.
2: Yes, of course.
1: I was next.
2: I don't believe.
1: I have to get to work.
2: Do you? We all do, if you don't mind.
4: Make room, please. I'm late.
2: The line starts back there.
4: Are you being rude?
2: Why, no, I don't think I am. But if we all enter the ped walk at the same time...
1: You stepped on my toe.
2: That wasn't me.
1: I believe it was. I believe that's the imprint of your heel on my shoe.
2: If it were, you'd have even worse fallen arches.
1: I don't appreciate that attitude.
2: I have a suggestion. If we all go barefoot, there'd be more room. You know, more foot space per square inch. Squeeze in heel to toe, so to speak.
3: Why, I never.
2: Of course, if someone fat comes down too hard, those little pickies would suffer, crying wee, wee, wee all the way home. Or to work, as it were.
1: Your remarks are most distasteful.
5: Not making a joke, is he?
2: No, I assure you.
3: He was.
1: Completely inappropriate.
5: Yes, indeed. This is a serious world we live in. No place for that sort of thing.
4: None at all.
3: I've a good mind to report him.
2: I give you my word. I would never make a joke about anything.
1: That's better.
2: Unless someone weighs over, say, 250 pounds. It'd be hard to take that lightly.
1: Did you say something?
2: Me?
1: You.
2: Not at all.
1: We'll see that you don't.
2: Absolutely.
4: I should hope so.
2: You have my word.
3: Some people.
2: Not another syllable.
1: You gave your word.
2: Positively.
5: These are serious times.
1: For serious people.
5: It's a necessity.
1: With all that's going on in the world?
2: I couldn't agree more.
3: Well, then, see that you do.
2: My lips are sealed.
0: Madison Avenue, next corner. Step off the moving sidewalk. Single file, please. No pushing or shoving. The time is 8:39 a.m.
1: Excuse me.
3: I have to get to work.
6: Wee, wee, wee, wee.
7: Welcome to the world of the future. The time? A mere 20 years from now, give or take a few. The place? New York City. The man with the chuckle is Mr. James Kincaid, employee of the Spears Research Laboratory in Manhattan. A typical 21st century American, on the outside anyway. On the inside, however, it's a different story. Mr. Kincaid doesn't fully appreciate that fact, at least not yet. He doesn't dream that one involuntary sound, one little chuckle, has already set him apart from his fellow workers. For this is a serious world for serious people. But by allowing a single utterance to pass his lips, he is about to be transported out of this world and into the Twilight Zone.
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9: Morning, Kincaid.
2: Morning, Miller. Not late, am I?
10: You're cutting it pretty close.
2: Sorry, Lindsay. Little skirmish on the ped walk this morning.
10: Skirmish?
2: So many people nowadays. I hear there used to be cabs in New York. Think of it. Cars with drivers that took you all over. Up one street and down another. Shortcuts.
9: Sounds like a nightmare.
2: Yes, I guess it does. Biddle's not in yet, I take it.
10: Mr. Biddle's never late. It's 8:59 now. That means he'll be here in, well, less than a minute. 30 seconds, to be exact.
11: Morning, Mr. Biddle.
1: Yeah, morning, Mr. Biddle.
12: How do you do, sir?
10: Hello, sir.
13: Good morning. Well, enough chit-chat. Back to work.
11: Yes, sir.
2: Look at that.
10: What?
2: Biddle. Somebody moved the electric coffee maker.
10: So?
2: He doesn't see the cord. He's going to trip on it.
10: Shouldn't we tell him?
2: No. Wait. This is gonna be good.
10: How can you say that? Mr. Biddle!
13: Hmm?
10: Mr. Biddle, watch where you're going.
2: Oops. Who said that?
6: Why, no one,
11: no one said anything.
4: Yeah, nothing at all.
2: Was it you, Miss Capshaw?
10: Me, sir? I only meant you should watch where you were going.
2: There was an oops, followed immediately by what I took to be a chuckle.
10: Oh, no, sir. I didn't laugh. No one laughed.
2: Was it you then, Kincaid?
13: Not at all, sir. I didn't say a word.
10: Are you crazy?
13: Pardon?
10: Laughing at him like that.
13: But I didn't. I don't know how to laugh. Nobody actually laughs anymore, do they?
10: And a good thing, too. As if anyone had time for such things.
13: Quite right. Well, better get started. I have a design to finish before. Oh, no.
10: Something the matter?
13: There's a red flag on my screen.
10: I'm not surprised.
13: It means Biddle wants to see me in his office. Well, here goes.
12: Yes?
13: Kincaid here.
12: Come in.
13: You wanted to see me, sir?
2: Sit down.
13: I could come back later if you
2: that
13: want...
2: That chair right there.
13: Yes, sir, Mr. Biddle.
2: I suppose you're wondering why I called you in.
13: Not really.
2: What?
13: I mean, yes. Yes, I am. What was that?
2: The door. I locked it so we won't be disturbed.
13: Is that necessary, sir?
2: Cigar?
13: Beg pardon?
2: A cigar. They're quite good.
13: Oh, I don't smoke, sir.
2: Pity. I have them made special.
13: I thought there was no smoking in the building.
2: Oh, it's all right. This office is airtight and soundproofed. Are you absolutely sure?
13: Quite sure, but thank you anyway.
2: Now then, as to that difference, how significant it is, I don't know. But you may recall that a few minutes ago, on my way to my office, I tripped. Do you recall that?
13: Someone should have been more careful with the electrical cord. I should have. I hope you weren't.
2: What was your reaction?
13: Why, regret, sir.
2: Indeed?
13: Yes, sir.
2: It's a serious world we live in, and that is why we must be serious. Don't you agree?
13: Definitely.
2: Definitely. A man never knows what might happen at any moment.
13: Unquestionably.
2: Even the simplest things. They might not be what they appear to be.
13: I'm not sure I...
2: Terrorists, my boy. Spies. That sort of thing. They're everywhere. What if there were an explosive charge, say, hidden in this very office? It could go off at any time.
13: Surely not.
2: Oh, there's no telling when it might happen. Any time at all. I sit here at my desk, puffing away. Well, we talk about serious things, and the seconds tick by. Until... Until it goes off. It was right under my nose, in the cigar, you see? What do you say to that? Aha! I knew it.
13: Excuse me, are you all right?
2: Of course. Oh, I'm a little worse for wear. By the way, is my face blackened? Eyebrows singed?
13: A bit. Here, take my handkerchief.
2: Nonsense. It was only an exploding cigar. Tell me something, my boy, and be honest. Do you find yourself chuckling often?
13: Well, I...
2: How did it feel?
13: I'm afraid I don't understand.
2: Did it feel strange?
13: Yes.
2: But not unpleasant, right?
13: Not as such.
2: We could describe it then as a strange but not unpleasant sensation?
13: If you say so, sir.
2: Good. Splendid. Oh, splendid.
13: Will that be all, sir? I should get back to work.
2: Yes, yes, yes. I'll unlock the door.
13: Thank you, sir.
2: Look at them out there.
6: Pardon?
11: Do you see any smiles, Kincaid? Even one single little grin?
2: No, sir.
11: And do you know why? Because they've forgotten how, that's why. Note the emptiness in their eyes, the deadness, the utter nothingness. Like machines, Kincaid. Machines! Circuit boards with legs.
2: I don't understand, sir.
11: Not as yet, perhaps, but soon. Oh, my boy, if there ever is to be joy again in this world, and love, and happiness, and laughter, especially laughter, it's going to depend on you and those few like you. Oh, trust me on this.
2: Me, Mr. Biddle?
12: And now, a report from the executor.
11: It's the morning report from Washington. Eyes forward on the big picture.
4: Isn't he handsome? Just like on the posters. All right, everybody. Stand up.
14: Quiet. He's gonna speak. Citizens, I greet you. It pleases me to report that our gross national product is up 2.3% over a similar period last year.
15: Oh, that's great.
16: We can do it.
14: However, that is far from the goal we have set. The goal we promised ourselves.
11: Kincaid,
14: for a bigger, better
11: country. I have one more question for you.
14: Shows a decrease
11: yes?
14: in hydroponic.
11: Why do firemen wear red suspenders?
14: Inefficient use of available
16: I don't
14: time.
16: Know, sir.
11: You will, poor boy. You will. Tonight.
14: Waste. And waste is the cardinal offense, as we know all too well.
2: What in the...
11: Here I am, my boy.
2: Oh, Mr. Biddle.
11: Just as we said, 7:30. Right on time.
2: Yes, sir. I almost didn't make it.
11: Oh? Trouble?
2: The directions you gave me were fine. It's just that I've never been to this part of the city before. The pet walk doesn't run this far.
11: Oh, well, first time for everything. Glad you could make it. You've had dinner, I trust?
2: I ate something.
11: The usual synthetics? Of course. Well, they're all right, but I'll tell you something. There's a great deal of difference between a steak and something that only tastes like steak. Just as there's a difference between a human being and something that only looks human.
2: I see.
11: Do you? I hope so. I really do.
2: I'm afraid I don't see much at the moment.
11: That's because most of the streetlights are out. They don't bother to fix them since no one comes here anymore. Something the matter?
2: It's just the smell.
11: They don't spray out here either, but you'll get used to it.
2: May I ask, where are we going?
11: Why, we're almost there.
2: We are?
11: Yeah, they call this no man's land. The last of the old world, right here in the city. Beautiful, isn't it?
2: I suppose.
11: You don't think so. You think it's non-functional. A lot of ugly, wasted space. I know. Well, not to worry. They'll have it torn down in a few years, swept away, forgotten.
17: Evening, gents.
11: Why, good evening to you, sir.
17: Could you spare a smoke?
2: Sorry.
11: Hold on, my good man. I have here a cigar of the finest leaf, hand-rolled to my specifications.
2: You're not really going to...
11: Have no fear, my boy. This one's real.
2: You sure?
11: Indubitably.
17: How about some spare change for a cup of Cava Java?
11: Don't press your luck.
17: Thank you. Thank you kindly. Blessings to you, mister. To the both of you.
11: Plenty of unhappiness here, James. But plenty of happiness, too. Stand here a moment. Come on, close your eyes. Can't you almost hear the crying and the laughter? Don't move your head, please.
2: What are you doing?
11: Just a handkerchief. A simple blindfold.
2: What?
11: Nothing to be alarmed about. Just a precaution. There. Can you see?
2: No.
11: Good. Now turn around 5 times.
2: But why?
11: It's necessary the first time, in case you're rejected. Now take hold of my arm. I'll lead you to the entrance. Very, very private, you know. That's it. And away we go.
6: kicking across the road.
11: To get to the other side. Come along, my boy. You can take off the blindfold now.
2: Mr. Biddle? What is this place?
11: The foyer, of course.
2: Those two chairs, they look like thrones.
11: What else?
2: But, Mr. Biddle...
6: What can I do you for?
11: Good evening. Is he in?
6: Let me see. Maybe yes, maybe no.
11: Tell him number 709 is here with the recruit.
6: Alrighty then. Try not to miss me while I'm gone. In the meantime, gentlemen, be seated.
2: Who was that?
11: What does it look like? A clown, of course. Well, you heard him. Sit down. I recommend the chair on the left.
2: If you say so.
11: There. Feel better?
2: I suppose.
11: My turn now.
2: Mr. Biddle, are you all right?
11: Perfectly.
2: Here, take my hand.
11: I'm disappointed in you, Kincaid.
2: You are?
11: Didn't you find that the least bit funny? Just now, when I went sprawling?
2: No, sir. You could have been hurt.
11: Oh, James, please. Try. Try. Don't tell me you've forgotten how to laugh. Not you. I was so sure.
2: Sir, if you'd only explain to me...
11: No, there's too much explaining in the world and not enough laughing. We're all turning into a race of machines. Cold, efficient, heartless machines.
6: Ta-da!
2: Who are you?
6: Feast your eyes. Ever seen this mug before, huh?
2: The executor.
11: He does wonders with makeup, huh? For a court jester, that is. The face doesn't quite go with that three-pointed hat.
6: What's the matter? You don't like it?
2: I didn't say that.
6: Then I guess the yoke's on me.
11: Well, don't just stand there with egg on your face.
6: What goes up the chimney down but not down the chimney up, huh? Quickly.
2: I don't understand the question. Would you repeat it?
6: Too late. Timing is everything. Go on, tell him.
11: An umbrella.
2: What?
11: An umbrella.
16: I don't know, Biddle. I'm very dubious.
11: He chuckled.
16: So you say. I haven't heard anything.
2: What's that?
6: Sounds like the phone to me.
11: Well, don't just do something. Stand there.
6: Jester here. It's for you.
11: It is? Hello? I say, hello. Sir, it squirted me right in the eye.
6: Must be an overseas call. Better clam up.
11: I'm all wet.
6: You sure are.
11: Now I really need a towel.
6: Oh, Biddle.
11: Yes?
6: I've got something for you.
2: Watch out.
6: Spoil sport.
2: But he's got something behind his back.
11: Where?
6: Right here.
11: But I don't like pie.
6: Lemon meringue. You're positively reeking. Time to hose off, and nothing leaves you squeaky clean like good old seltzer.
11: Who's got the soap?
6: Forget soap. You need your rubber ducky.
11: Or a lifeboat. Now, wait a minute. It's not possible. What's wrong, Kincaid?
2: You'd better get a change of clothes, Mr. Biddle, or you'll catch your death.
6: You see, hopeless. That's it.
11: Wait, wait. He's only a beginner.
16: But we must be so careful, Biddle.
11: Yes, yes, but give him a chance.
16: Very well. One last test.
6: Glad to meet you, Mr. Kincaid. Put her there.
2: I don't...
11: Go on, shake.
2: Ow!
11: Oh, that didn't hurt. It's just a joy buzzer. You wind it up, and when someone shakes your hand...
18: That's it. That's it. I've had it. I don't know what any of this is about, but I know one thing. I don't want any part of it. You people, you're out of your heads. You're all loony. You're psycho. I'm getting out of here right now, and don't try to stop me.
11: Uh-oh.
6: Another fine mess you've gotten us into.
18: Let me out of here!
11: You see? Promotion.
9: I'll admit, that's encouraging.
11: James, this way out.
9: If you please, it's just through here.
18: No tricks this time?
11: No tricks.
18: Wait, this is a library.
9: A small reading room for our members.
18: Members?
9: Mr. Biddle told you nothing?
18: He asked me to meet him. I thought it was about work. What is this building?
11: Used to be offices.
9: Now it's abandoned, so we made it our headquarters.
18: Headquarters of what?
9: The SPOL.
11: The Society for the Preservation of Laughter.
9: Have a seat.
18: Oh, no.
11: Now this one's a real chair, I promise.
18: Well, just for a minute. Oops. Hey! That was not me.
11: You sure, my boy?
9: Sorry, I must have left an old whoopee cushion under the seat. Collector's item now, you know? Here, let me get it.
11: Go on, make yourself comfortable while I explain. You see, James, we're a secret organization. A kind of underground, if you will. Running counter to established law in the Commonwealth.
9: Most of what we do is either frowned upon as bad taste or legally forbidden. We are, in short, outlaws.
18: I don't like the sound of that.
9: An old tradition. Ever hear of something called speakeasies? They were secret clubs that sold liquor during Prohibition. Well, this is a laugh-easy.
11: All these books, the posters on the walls, Laurel and Hardy, the Three Stooges.
18: Who are they?
11: All great clowns from the past. There's Perrault, Punch and Judy, Bozo.
9: We try to keep the tradition alive.
18: What tradition?
9: You see, Mr. Kincaid, the world has forgotten how to laugh. There are some of us who regret that fact. Unlike those in power, we feel that laughter is important enough to be preserved, at any cost. Am I getting through to him?
11: What the jester is trying to say, well, the world used to be a pretty terrible place, you see, James. We had disease and war and depression and prejudice and a lot of unpleasant things. The people couldn't change it all, but they could do their best to endure it.
9: How did they endure it? By laughing at it, ridiculing it. They laughed at everything then. But along came the psychologists and the censors, and suddenly nobody could tell a sexual joke or a racial joke or a sick joke or any kind of joke. They weren't politically correct. And that was the end of humor. We're trying to keep it alive.
11: Take the trick cigar. You chuckled.
18: I did not.
11: Yes, you did, and I'll tell you why. Because a figure of authority became ridiculous. Understand? Oh, James, try.
9: A laugh cannot be forced, Biddle. You should know that.
11: I do, but...
9: Let's get to the main test. It's just through here, the last door. Everything should be ready. No false laughs now. We can spot them a mile away. Understand?

0: Wait a minute. Wait a minute. This looks like...
1: Spears Research. Where you work, Kincaid. Where I work. A perfect replica, down to the smallest detail.
0: But how?
2: It's nothing, really. We have art directors, carpenters. Just a matter of painting a set, some props.
0: And now, the music. And the screen. The executor. Is he giving an address?
1: You'll see.
3: Okay, everybody stand up.
4: Citizens, I greet you. It pleases me to report that our gross national product...
5: however, that's far from
4: the goal we have set.
6: Yay, it's a tomato for you.
4: ...for bigger, better countries. The World Council shows a decrease in...
7: Our broadcast has been temporarily interrupted.
1: Refreshing, wouldn't you say?
0: But it's unpatriotic.
1: Perhaps you should talk to your fellow workers.
0: Miller? Is that you?
8: Who wants to know?
0: It's me, Kincaid. But how

0: Tokyo, watch.
1: And they're off. Dow takes the lead, followed by Dax. NASDAQ, Fortune 500, and gross national product. As we go into the turn, it's OPEC forcing the pace. Wait, national debt's closing in. Now it's consumer spending versus trade deficit. Fighting it out neck and neck. This is going to be a close one, folks. And the winner is Beetlebum. Gross national product in last place.
2: The executive said the gross national product was in good shape.
3: Not much hope for him.
0: One more angle. Try this.
4: Lindsay?
5: Hi, Jim.
4: But this isn't your computer.
5: I traded it for a video poker machine. Got a quarter?
4: A quarter?
5: Come on, I'm on a roll. One more win and I'll buy lunch. What do you say?
4: All right.
5: Jackpot. I hit it, Jim. Or rather, we did. How about lunch? In Paris. We can take the rocket shuttle and be back before Biddle knows we're gone, okay?
4: I don't know. The French have been very un-American lately.
0: James, get with the program, boy.
4: I'm trying, sir.
0: You certainly are. I need a drink. Come on, the bar's this way.
3: I'm afraid I've done all I can. Okay, everybody. You can take your masks off now. Mark your scores, please.
6: On a scale of 1 to 10, I give him a 3.
7: Shh, 2.5.
8: That's too much.
9: I say a big fat 0.
10: I agree with you, 0. That's it for me.
11: What'll it be, Germs? Gents?
0: Martini, double. And one for my friend here. Make it special.
11: Coming right at you.
4: Were those my judges?
0: Don't worry about it. I haven't given up on you yet. How about a game of darts?
4: But, sir, the target's there. Pictures of the executor.
0: So they are. How about a rotten egg?
11: Eggs? Right there in the basket, gentlemen. Well, you can throw.
4: I don't know, sir.
0: Oh, come on. This is the man who destroyed fun. Who took away the good times.
4: But
0: you've hated me, haven't you, James? As a boss. No, you have. I know. And with good reason. I've been a stern, pompous ass. But I'm competent at my job. The company can trust me. I know my role, but I'm not at work now.
12: Oh! Good one.
13: Yeah. Good one.
0: Right in the old schnozola. Try one?
4: Well, okay.
0: Good boy. Got him right in the eye. Another?
4: If you say so.
0: He took it on the chin. Now try the neck. That's always funny.
11: Two martinis.
0: Wait, drinks first. This one's yours. Well, through the teeth and over the gums. Look out, stomach, here it comes.
4: My glass is leaking.
0: Of course it is. That's what's called a dribble glass. See the little slits in the side? When you tip it to drink, voila! Doesn't that tickle your funny bone? It's a start. Two more.
11: No problem. Here's your drinks.
0: Thank you, my good man. Cheers.
4: I think I'm starting to like these.
0: Keep 'em coming.
11: My pleasure, sir.
0: Look at the screen. Know who that is?
4: Who?
0: Betty Boop. A flapper, they called her. Always doing the Charleston. Here, turn it up.
14: Want to dance, Mr. Biddle?
0: Do I? Hold my drink, James. You ain't seen nothing yet.
8: Biddle! Biddle!

0: I'm laughing.
1: Mr. Kincaid.
2: Did I pass? Huh? What did the judges say?
1: If I could have a word with you outside?
2: Tell me, I'm laughing. I must be. See? I've never felt this way before.
1: Sorry, Mr. Kincaid. Time's up.
3: Morning, Jim.
4: Morning, Lindsay. You're looking sexy as usual.
3: What?
4: Later, alligator. We're on for Paris, by the way.
3: I don't know what you're...
4: The rocket shuttle? Oh, that's right. It wasn't really you. Well, I'll explain. As soon as I talk to old man Biddle.
3: Jim, have you been drinking?
4: After a while, crocodile.
5: Come in.
4: Hi.
6: You are 17 minutes late.
4: I know. Those martinis, whatever they were, they really got to me.
6: Martinis?
4: I hadn't even tasted this stuff before last night. Sorry. I was pretty plastered. Who took me home?
6: I don't know what you're talking about.
4: About last night. S-P-O-L. Hey, why does the fireman wear red suspenders?
6: What?
4: To keep his pants up!
6: Are you sick, Kincaid?
4: Oh, come on, Mr. Biddle. I know I was a disappointment to you, but it was also new. They're not going to hold it against me because I didn't laugh, are they? I didn't know how. But I do now. Listen.
6: Kincaid?
4: Yes, sir?
6: You're fired.
4: So the judges ruled against me. I don't blame him. You can fix it, can't you?
6: Get out.
4: All I want is a second chance. Is that too much to ask? I can learn. If I don't, what will happen? Humor will die and comedy and all the great...
6: I don't know what you're babbling about, Kincaid, but I warn you. If you repeat any of it to the authorities, they'll put you away. Do you understand? One thing I cannot afford to do in my line of work is take chances. And you... You're not a good enough risk. Do I make myself clear?
4: But, sir...
6: Do I make myself clear?

0: Evening to you.
1: Evening?
0: I was wondering, can you spare a smoke?
1: Sorry, I don't... Wait a minute. Have you ever seen me before?
0: You? Well, no, I...
1: Did you smoke a cigar last night?
0: Oh yeah. I think I did.
1: Here. Get yourself a cup of Cava Java.
0: Hey, thanks.
1: Can I ask you a question?
0: Yeah?
1: Would you happen to know where it is?
0: Where what is?
1: The place where they laugh.
0: That's a good one. No laughing around here. It ain't allowed, you know.
1: I know.
0: Well, evening to you.
1: Yeah. See you in the funny papers.
2: A section of the city known as No Man's Land. Mr. James Kincaid, once 39, but a lot older now. He frequents this neighborhood every night, perhaps hoping to hear the lovely, desperate sound of laughter echoing from a dark, unmarked building somewhere in the faraway reaches of the Twilight Zone.
3: Gentlemen, be seated. 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Heard in the cast were David Darlow, Anna Savrutsa, Doug James, Joby Cerny, Kurt Nabig, Jeff Lupitan, Carl Amari, Linda Reiter, Christina Verba, Peter DeFaria, and Chad Reinhardt. 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

lying on these. 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

Hello, beautiful listener. This is Narini at Far and Wide, Near and Deep, and I haven't done this in so long. It's a miracle I remember how to do the technical stuff. We're going to be listening to blues today. Some fine, fine musicians from the last 100 years. I don't know. The 20th century. 20th century. And I guess I want to talk for a minute or two about personal power. My kitty cat died this week. I had to put him down. And I'm going to make this long story really short. I had to watch him every day to see. I didn't want him to be in any pain, and I didn't want any suffering. So I had to watch him every day to see what was going on, if I thought he was going to pass naturally or if I had to go get assistance. And he was, the vet was ready to put him down immediately. It's like, I was shocked. I came in for a checkup for him because he got really fat, but so did I. So I didn't think it was a big deal, but a little bit of a deal. So I'm doing this watch, and I'm seeing his breathing's getting so challenging. This all happened within 2 weeks. And very challenging, but he was still eating, he's still moving. And what the vet didn't see was his incredible life force this cat had. And he always had it. And he was very assertive. He always got everything he wanted because he was assertive. He was charming. He made me laugh all the time. And he had this great life force. And he had no inhibitions. He was uncouth. One of my other cats is couth. My other cat is inscrutable. This cat was very scrutable. You knew what he wanted all the time. So he passed. So after 2 weeks, within 2 days, it was really like almost crisis. His breathing was really hard, but he was still eating and he could still move and his life force was still strong. And the last 2 days it was like, this is it. Okay. And then we got assistance, and he actually even needed a double dose of whatever they give for euthanasia because he was so damn strong. So anyway, my point in all of this is life force. And the third chakra, the Muladhara, which is right below the rib cage, the Muladhara, the color associated is orange, and it's about personal power. It's not about power over other human beings. It's about our own personal power to do and complete and start what we want to do today, tomorrow, in our lives. And for those folks who are running with that or are working with that, yay. For those folks who don't feel it, you're feeling lethargic and sluggish and depressed and all of that stuff. Yes. My Loki had a lot of personal power. I have some personal, we all got some personal power, whether it's to change the world. And some of us are doing it. Some folks are doing it like one step at a time. But folks do amazingly powerful things. And you can too. And if it means throwing out one thing today in your home, that's what it means. If it means eating one piece of fruit, I don't know, whatever is a challenge, go for it. And these musicians, tying it into the music, these blues musicians, some of them have gone through enormous struggles. They've died with illness. They've died in poverty. They've had really rough roads to hoe. And some of the musicians who are African American were only a couple of generations away from enslavement, and they became these absolutely incredible musicians because they followed their gifts and their passion. How did they learn piano? How did they learn harmonica? How did they learn a chord? How did they do that? So just saying, we do have personal power, and if you don't believe you do, please rethink that. Get yourself some help. Anyway, even if you don't have resources, take a walk. Anyway, I don't mean to be insensitive. I mean, just like we got it, let's use it. So we're going to start off with, this is my favorite version of Summertime. And you know, it's from the woman who gave us Ain't Nothing But a Hound Dog and Ball and Chain. She died poor in a hotel room with a lot of health issues. It's Big Mama Thornton, Ellie Mae Thornton. She died not that old. I think she was in her 60s. Elvis Presley
She got no royalties for Ain't Nothing But a Hound Dog, nothing from Ball and Chain, and she's the one who wrote this music and sang this music. But she used her power in Europe. They loved her. She did a big tour in Europe. Underappreciated here. We're going to be listening to Ella Mae Thornton singing my favorite version of Summertime. Then we're going, and there's a woman using personal power. Then we're going to hear Johnny Moore's Three Blazers, How Blue Can You Get? And this is West Coast Swing. And that means it's coming from L.A. and Oakland, and it was from 1949-50. And then we're going to go Sam Lightnin' Hopkins, prolific songwriter and pianist. This recording's from 1968, and it's called That Woman Named Mary. Enjoy.

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Then I bought you a brand new Ford. You said I want a Cadillac. 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Then I gave you 7 children.

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0: We have just been listening to Ellie Mae Thornton singing Summertime. After that, Johnny Moore's Three Blazers, How Blue Can You Get? And we finished with Sam Lightning Hopkins, That Woman Named Mary. We're now going to continue with Fats Waller and Ada Brown. Fats Waller played piano, violin, and he was considered a bubbly bundle of joy. The song is That Ain't Right from the film Stormy Weather. Then we're going to hear Huddy Ledbetter. Huddy Ledbetter, or also Leadbelly, was the father of American folk music. Did you know that? Because I forgot that. And he wrote hundreds of songs, very political. He played 12-string guitar, accordion, piano, mandolin, harmonica. And this song that he wrote is Bourgeois Blues. He also wrote a song about Hitler, which I played before. I don't remember the name, but a song against Hitler. Followed by Otis Spann. Otis Spann was the leading post-war Chicago blues pianist. This is recorded in 1969. The album is Crying Time. And the song is Blues is a Botheration. And we're going to end this set with Sonny Boy Williamson on harmonica, Otis Spann again on piano, Nine Below Zero, recorded in 1963, and here we go.
1: Hey, cats, it's 4 o'clock in the morning.
2: I just left the VDIS studios. Here we are in Harlem. Everybody's here but the police, and they'll be here any minute. It's high time. So catch the song.
1: It is.

0: Ain't nothing wrong with me, babes. Nothing at all.
1: Baby, baby, what is the matter with you?
2: One never knows, do one?
1: You got the world in a jaw.
2: Yeah, but where's the stopper?
1: And you got nothing to do.
2: Do you hear that mess? She's always laying it on me.
1: You know I always told you you'd be the death of me. And when I'm always with you, I get the third degree. That ain't right.
2: I'll tell these fools anything but tell me the truth.
1: Oh, that ain't right at all.
2: What's wrong with it? What's wrong with it?

0: I'm ballin', and I'm gonna ball the rest of my life.
1: I took you to a nightclub. I bought you pink champagne.
0: That's right.
1: You rode home in a taxi while I caught that subway train.
0: Hey, hey.
1: That ain't right.
0: Oh, that's all right, baby. That's just a slight skip.
1: Oh, that ain't right at all.
0: Oh, that's all right, babe. That's all right with me, in fact.

0: more beef to me. I don't like pork no how.
1: I went to a fortune teller.
0: Yeah?
1: And had my fortune told.
0: What'd she say?
1: She said you didn't love me. All you wanted was my gold.
0: She was right. How'd she know?

Now, me and Martha standing upstairs. 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But the man didn't know we were there. But we was going out and coming in to and fro.

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1: We have just been listening to Sonny Boy Williamson on harmonica, Otis Spann on piano, Nine Below Zero. Before that, Otis Spann again on Blues is a Botheration. Before that, Leadbelly or Huddy Leadbetter, Bourgeois Blues. And we began this set with Fats Waller and Ada Brown, That Ain't Right, 1943. We're going to continue with good old Ella Fitzgerald with Ellis Larkins on piano, Until the Real Thing Comes Along. And so many people have recorded that. It's amazing. We're going to follow that with the Ink Spots, the same song, Until the Real Thing Comes Along. And then we're going to go hear Beverly Guitar Watkins playing Red Mama Blues. And she, this is recorded in 1999. She was obscure until 1999, at 60 years old. Before that, so this was her first solo album at 60 years old. Before that, she cleaned houses, she worked at a car wash, and she is called, and more, and she's called the pyrotechnic guitar maven. We're going to follow that with Ethel Waters. You might know her as an actress, but she was also a singer, and she was also really beautiful. And she's going to be singing Frankie and Johnny. Ethel Waters is the first African-American woman to have her own TV show. And I don't know what years that is, but you can Google that. She was born in 1896 and passed in 1977. So here we go.

I'd work for you, honey. Even slave for you. I'd be a beggar or a knave for you. And if that isn't love, it's gonna have to do. Until something better comes along. I'd gladly move this big earth thing just to prove my love and its worth to you. Honey, child, if that ain't love, it's gonna have to do until the real thing comes along.

One night Frankie happened to pass by the hotel. Just casually glanced into a window so high. And who did she see but her loving man? Loving up old Nellie Bly, she'd caught her man doing her wrong. Well, she went round the corner to her favorite pawn shop. But this time she didn't go there for fun.

We have just been listening to Ethel Waters, and I did a little research. So she, as I said, was the first African-American woman to have her own TV show, and I believe that was a variety show. She was also the first woman, the first black woman to integrate Broadway. Irving Berlin cast her in Thousands Cheer on Broadway. And also on Broadway, she was the highest paying actress, regardless of race, on Broadway. Isn't that amazing? I believe that was in 1939-ish. I could be wrong. And also, I remembered, like, what was I watching that I saw her? I used to watch as a kid the series Beulah. So now I got to go back and see what kind of messages I was getting from the series Beulah, in which she played the main character. So we just listened to her. Before that, Beverly Guitar Watkins singing Red Mama Blues. Before that, the Ink Spots, and then Ella Fitzgerald singing Until the Real Thing Comes Along. We're going to end today. I am renewed energy about the blues. Oh, my God. And if you don't know how to feel your personal power, do some belly laughing or sing in the shower or something, and that'll activate the two chakras. One has to do with pleasure. The other has to do with your personal power. Have a great week. See you next week. Peace

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Once again, that is One Lone Town, Friday, September 4th at the Bundy Museum.

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1: Student newspaper sued the Trump administration because non-citizens in our newsroom saw what was happening in the news to Rameysa Ozturk and to Mahmoud Khalil, and they were frightened to put their name on a story or to go cover the news or to write opinion articles because the chilling effect was so real for them.
0: The Stanford Daily has won a major free speech lawsuit against the Trump administration. We'll speak with the student newspaper's editor-in-chief. Then Tyson Foods shuts down an Illinois meatpacking plant, laying off 2,500 workers amidst a historic cattle shortage caused in part by drought and the rising cost of fertilizer and diesel due to the U.S. war on Iran. Then to Danbury, Connecticut, the site of mass protests after ICE detained dozens of people, including parents dropping their children off at school bus stops. And as the 25th anniversary of the September 11th attacks approaches, we'll look at the deaths of nearly 80 restaurant workers at Windows on the World, the restaurant on the 107th floor of the World Trade Center.
2: With 450 employees, Windows was like the UN of the restaurant world.
3: I was from Peru. It's New York City. It's a melting pot.
4: I came from the Ivory Coast. Being in the U.S. was a big, big dream.
5: This just in, the plane has crashed into one of the towers.
4: My friend's wife called me to say, your building is burning. I'm trying to call my husband.
6: We didn't know who was there.
0: We'll speak to the Oscar-nominated filmmakers Julie Cohen and Betsy West, co-directors of the new documentary Top of the World. We'll also talk to Sekou Sibi, who was supposed to work at the restaurant on 9/11. He's from the Ivory Coast. He asked his friend from Ecuador to work for him. All that and more coming up. Welcome to Democracy Now!, democracynow.org, The War and Peace Report. I'm Amy Goodman. The death toll from a U.S. missile strike on a wedding party in Iran has risen to 5. Among the dead is a 6-year-old boy. A funeral for the victims was held Thursday. Nearly 70 others were wounded in the U.S. bombing that struck a home in the Iranian city of Kohestak on Tuesday, one of the dozens of U.S. attacks on Iran earlier this week. Reuters reports it was likely a direct hit by a U.S. munition and not a ricochet off another target. Other news outlets, including The New York Times and the BBC, came to similar conclusions. On Thursday, Vice President J.D. Vance said the U.S. will investigate the missile strike, but that he doubts the U.S. was behind the attack.
7: I will say that the Iranian state media has not been a very good scribe about what's happened in the conflict thus far, so I'm extremely skeptical of this.
0: Vance's pledge to investigate the bombing of the wedding party comes 6 months after U.S. cruise missiles struck an elementary school in Minab. That attack killed over 150 people, many of them little girls and boys going to school. The Pentagon's yet to publicly release a report on the strikes. Meanwhile, Vance was asked by CNN's Caitlin Collins whether the war would continue into November.
8: Will this war be over by the time of the midterm elections?
7: Well, Caitlin, again, I wouldn't call it a war. Right now, there is no active shooting. I recognize there have been places where this has flared up. Major combat operations, again, major combat operations lasted for about 6 weeks.
0: Israel's far-right national security minister, Itamar Ben-Gvir, has outlined a plan to remove all Palestinians from the Gaza Strip. He called for the next government to form a ministry in charge of immigration to carry out his plan of mass expulsion.
9: 250,000 in the first year. Is it possible? It is possible. 1.1 million within 3 years, and within 7 years, we can reach almost 1.9 million, which will accumulate. It is possible. It is realistic. It is in our hands. It is within our capabilities.
0: This comes as Israel continues to carry out deadly attacks in Gaza, killing at least 3 Palestinians on Thursday, despite the U.S. broker's so-called ceasefire. Meanwhile, Amnesty International has accused Israel of brazenly confiscating land in the occupied West Bank as part of what the group calls Israel's annexation agenda. The Republican-controlled U.S. House of Representatives has passed a bill to strip federal funding from universities that participate in boycotts of Israel. The measure passed 237 to 169, with 33 Democrats supporting the bill. Democratic Congresswoman Rashida Tlaib, who is Palestinian-American, blasted the legislation.
6: This bill is an attack on free speech and academic freedom, all in the name of defending a genocidal apartheid state. While the Trump administration is stripping universities of their funding, deporting international students, and pressuring universities to shut down their Black and African American studies departments, Congress is voting today to force universities to pledge their loyalty to what? To a foreign government. That's right. Support Israel's government's right now war crimes or lose federal student aid.
0: Missouri's Supreme Court ruled unanimously Thursday a new Republican-drawn congressional map may not be used in November's midterm elections. Republicans had hoped their mid-decade redistricting effort would gain them an additional House seat in the next Congress. Meanwhile, the Trump administration filed an emergency appeal at the Supreme Court Thursday, seeking to reverse a federal judge's order blocking U.S. Postal Service restrictions on mail-in ballots from taking effect. U.S. District Judge Indira Tawani issued the temporary restraining order last week, halting President Trump's directive to USPS to deliver ballots only to voters on federally approved lists. On Thursday, Judge Tawani grilled government lawyers over the plan, warning it could lead to, quote, major disenfranchisement, unquote. The Justice Department says states could lose billions of dollars of federal funding for low-income residents unless they report undocumented immigrants living in their communities. In a legal opinion issued Wednesday, the DOJ warns any state resisting the Trump administration's mass deportation program could lose funding for TANF, Temporary Assistance for Needy Families, and SSI, the Supplemental Security Income Program. The changes are almost certain to draw a legal challenge from Democratic state attorneys general. This comes as new data show nearly 10 million people, including 2.5 million children, have lost access to health coverage during President Donald Trump's second term. And that's before new work requirements and steeper cuts to Medicaid and the Children's Health Insurance Program, CHIP, fully take effect. 5 million fewer people are receiving SNAP food assistance benefits following passage of the 2025 GOP budget reconciliation package known as the One Big Beautiful Bill Act. Federal authorities have once again deported asylum seekers from the U.S. to Haiti, despite an epidemic of gang violence that's displaced nearly 1.5 million people. It was the third consecutive Thursday that a deportation flight landed in the northern city of Cap-Haïtien. Haiti's main international airport in Port-au-Prince is considered too dangerous. In June, the Supreme Court ruled 6-3 to allow the Trump administration to cancel TPS, temporary protected status, for more than a third of a million Haitians living in the U.S. UNICEF warns 1 in 13 children in Haiti are suffering from acute malnutrition. In other immigration news, China's government's demanding answers after a Chinese national was found dead just hours after being booked into ICE detention in the U.S. territory of the Northern Mariana Islands. 51-year-old Lian Yongwei is at least the 57th person to die in the custody of ICE or the U.S. Border Patrol since March of last year. In Washington state, U.S. Immigration and Customs Enforcement, ICE, has released Loreto Chavar, a 76-year-old green card holder from the Philippines who was detained during his U.S. citizenship interview. He was jailed for over 2 months, even though he's battling stage 4 cancer. An Immigration and Customs Enforcement officer who shot a Venezuelan immigrant in Minnesota was taken into federal custody late Thursday on charges of making false statements to investigators. That's according to CBS News, which reports a federal grand jury returned a 6-count indictment against the agent Christian Castro. He's expected to appear in court today. This comes after the Texas Republican Governor Greg Abbott refused to extradite Castro to Minnesota to face more serious charges of second-degree assault. assault and falsely reporting a crime. Meanwhile, ProPublica reports a U.S. prosecutor in Minnesota planned to file federal civil rights charges against Castro, but was overruled by higher-ups at the Justice Department. Assistant U.S. Attorney Matthew Evans wrote in an email reviewed by ProPublica, quote, "This is being directed by the main justice and the U.S. attorney. I objected in the strongest possible terms and fought it as hard as I could. It wasn't enough," he said. In Nepal, rescue workers pulled two survivors from a hydropower tunnel Friday morning, 9 days after the partial collapse of a glacier triggered a massive flood and landslide. Rescue work is continuing as authorities believe dozens of others remain trapped in similar tunnels. On Thursday, authorities said the disaster had killed nearly 1,300 people on both sides of the China-Nepal border, with more than 5,600 still missing. The United Nations warns the Himalayas are warming twice as fast as the global average, accelerating the retreat of glaciers and increasing the risk of devastating landslides and floods. The United Nations warns nations will fail to limit global heating to 1.5 degrees Celsius above pre-industrial levels, falling short of a cornerstone of the Paris Climate Agreement. A new report by the UN Environment Program finds that even under the most optimistic scenario, global temperatures are set to rise by at least 1.8 degrees with catastrophic consequences. This is UNEP Director Inger Andersen.
10: Above 1.5 degrees centigrade, we can expect an intensification of extreme weather, of glacier melt, of ecosystem loss, and of sea level rise. And human health and food and water security, cities and infrastructure will come under increasing strain. So put simply, there is no good outcome if we remain above the 1.5.
0: The report concludes that the best remaining option is to overshoot current climate goals on the road to net zero greenhouse gas emissions. Meanwhile, the UN's Weather and Climate Agency is calling for an urgent global response to an unprecedented ocean heat wave that's fueling extreme weather in many parts of the world. The World Meteorological Organization reported Thursday that a supersized El Nino effect is likely to persist through at least next February. Last month, the World Food Program estimated nearly 50 million additional people and highly vulnerable communities will be pushed into acute hunger because of the strengthening El Nino. And those are some of the headlines. This is Democracy Now!, democracynow.org, the War and Peace Report. I'm Amy Goodman in New York, joined by Democracy Now!'s Juan Gonzalez in Chicago. Hi, Juan.
11: Hi, Amy, and welcome to all of our listeners and viewers across the country and around the world.
0: A federal judge has ruled the Trump administration has violated the constitutional rights of international students in seeking to deport them for their pro-Palestinian activism and criticism of Israel. In her ruling, U.S. District Judge Noel Wise wrote, quote, "In the United States, free speech, including the freedom to criticize the government and its leaders, is not a sign of our democracy's fragility. It's evidence of its strength. That strength is diminished when members of our society, citizens and non-citizens alike, must self-censor and behave or suffer the government's retaliation," she said. The lawsuit was filed by the Stanford Daily, the student newspaper at Stanford University, which claimed some of its writers on student visas declined to cover pro-Palestinian protests or report on topics related to Israel, fearing deportation. Student journalists also requested their published articles on such topics be removed from the paper's website. The case raises broader questions about the climate of fear and political repression facing international students during the Trump administration. One of the most striking examples is Rumeysa Öztürk, the Turkish doctoral student at Tufts University. Last year, masked, plainclothes immigration agents snatched Öztürk off the streets of Somerville, Massachusetts. A year earlier, she had co-written an opinion piece for the Tufts student newspaper, the Tufts Daily, critical of the university's response to campus protests over Gaza and the school's failure to uphold student Senate resolutions on Palestine. Tufts University later stated the op-ed did not violate university policy, that no complaints had been filed about it, and that Rumeysa Öztürk had been in good academic and immigration standing. Nonetheless, Her student visa was canceled, and she spent more than 6 weeks in an ICE jail in Louisiana. An immigration court eventually ruled in Remessa's favor, saying the government failed to meet its burden of proof to deport her. However, the message from the Trump administration to international students across the nation remained clear. Their ordinarily protected free political expression could now potentially cost them their immigration status and their freedom. Well, for more, we're joined by two guests who successfully challenged the Trump administration in court. Here in New York City, George Porteous is with us, editor-in-chief of the Stanford Daily. And in Morristown, New Jersey, Will Creeley, legal director of FIRE, the Foundation for Individual Rights and Expression, which represented the Stanford Daily in court. George and Will, we welcome you both to Democracy Now! Let's begin with you, George Porteous. You are a rising senior at Stanford. You're the editor-in-chief of the paper. Talk about why you brought this suit. What were the student reporters saying to you, the international students?
12: Well, thank you for having me. And what we were hearing from the non-citizens in our newsroom and from non-citizens across campus, current students, former students, alumni, was that they were genuinely frightened because of what they saw in the headlines, what they saw happen to Remessa Öztürk. They were understandably frightened that if they reported the news, even if they weren't writing an op-ed, even if they were just covering a protest or a vigil, if they put their name on a byline, they were frightened that they were going to lose their visa. And so what we said is we can't function as a newspaper if we don't have these voices included in our newspaper. So we filed suit, and last week the judge gave us a favorable ruling.
11: And George, what was the initial response of the Stanford administration to your lawsuit? Did they support your efforts?
12: You know, the administration has remained relatively silent about this suit. We still haven't heard any response from them since this decision. And we're an independent organization. So this was a suit filed by the Stanford Daily on our own independently. And that's really why we were in this case, not really because of the university.
11: And what has this all taught you in terms of the ability of folks to stand up and defend the First Amendment?
12: Well, I think what it's shown me is that it really has to begin locally, because we were dealing with a problem inside of our newsroom with our peers, and this was about solidarity and also just the practical need to continue doing our jobs and to continue reporting the news. So it's shown me that it really does begin with everyday people. It begins with students, too. Students, I think, have enormous power to stand up to what this administration has done in terms of civil liberties and constitutional rights. And we have real power, is what this ruling has shown us.
0: And are other students who have previously said they're not going to cover a protest, are they willing to now? Has this made a difference, changed the climate in your newsroom?
12: You know, it's still, I think, too early to see, but I'm hopeful that this ruling, because it's a very strong legal precedent, will carve out more room for non-citizens to feel that they can participate in democracy on campus.
0: Will Creeley, you are legal director at FIRE, the Foundation for Individual Rights and Expression. Talk about why you approached the Stanford Daily, why this is such a significant decision.
13: Well, it's an honor to be here, Amy and Juan, and I'm so proud listening to George now expound upon the importance of folks like George and his predecessor Greta standing up for First Amendment rights. It's extremely important. When you see Remessa Öztürk in prison orange from a detention center in Louisiana for co-authoring an op-ed, you know something has gone terribly wrong. With this administration, again and again, the chill is the point. These actions that they're taking, these wanton violations of the First Amendment, are designed to get folks like George and his colleagues at the Stanford Daily to feel scared, to think twice, to ask that their names not appear on news reporting or opinion pieces. That's flatly un-American. So it was extremely important to us to fight back. And we're so grateful for the bravery of the Stanford Daily folks and our Jane Doe colleague, Jane Doe plaintiff, who was a member of Students for Justice in Palestine and was no longer going to protest or flying a Palestinian flag or wearing shirts that expressed her political opinions. She self-censored because of what the administration was doing. That's a First Amendment violation every day of the week. It's flatly un-American. And that's why we're very proud of last week's victory.
11: Well, the some members of the Trump administration responded. Steve Miller posted on X, quote, "A district court judge says America must admit and keep foreigners who hate America and hate Americans. Court-ordered civilizational suicide. It will not stand." Response, and also the issue that you, if you could talk a little bit about the due process question you raised.
13: Stephen Miller has got it exactly backwards. In the year 1800, Thomas Jefferson, in his inaugural address, made clear that in this country, we protect the First Amendment rights of even those who call for the dissolution of this country, responding to the Alien and Sedition Acts. We have a long history in this country of protecting that speech. That's what makes this country special. We have to live those values. It's Stephen Miller who's un-American here, not folks who are expressing their political opinions. The United States is supposed to be where folks from around the world, folks like Rumeyza Ozturk, Mohsen Mahdawi, Mahmoud Khalil, can come and learn about what it means to be able to speak out without fear of a midnight knock on the door or being whisked away by masked federal agents. We're going to continue fighting for those fundamental American rights, no matter who's in office.
0: Well, we're going to be talking about people being whisked away by federal agents in a moment when we go to Danbury, Connecticut. I want to thank you both for being with us and just ask you, as you go into your senior year, George, what are you majoring in?
12: I'm a history major.
0: So what have you learned?
12: Well, history repeats itself. And I think what we've seen is this administration has a clear agenda. They're trying to instill fear on campuses, and they've done lasting damage. I mean, this lawsuit is a victory, but a lot of damage has already been done. So I think what I've learned is that we have a responsibility, especially as students. We have an opportunity to continue standing up for our peers, because when the most vulnerable among us is afraid to speak, we should all be deeply concerned.
0: George Porteous, editor-in-chief of the Stanford Daily. Will Creeley, legal director at FIRE, the Foundation for Individual Rights and Expression. Coming up, Tyson Foods shuts down an Illinois meatpacking plant, laying off 2,500 workers amidst a historic cattle shortage caused in part by drought and the rising cost of fertilizer and diesel fuel due to the U.S. war on Iran. Stay with us.

0: Realize brutality and unjust laws cannot defeat us. Who'll defend the workers who cannot?
1: There's Power in the Union by Billy Bragg. This is Democracy Now!, democracynow.org. I'm Amy Goodman with Juan Gonzalez. As we head into this Labor Day weekend, we turn now to the abrupt closure of a Tyson Foods beef processing plant in Joslyn, Illinois. 2,500 workers lost their jobs with almost no notice. Many had worked at the plant for decades. The plant closed August 14th. The United Food and Commercial Workers International Union, which represents more than 2,000 of the workers, said they received no advance notice from the company. On Thursday, dozens of laid-off workers protested at the Illinois State Capitol in Springfield, urging Illinois Governor J.B. Pritzker to reopen the plant under state ownership and provide relief to all affected workers. Tyson Foods also shuttered a facility in Utah, citing, quote, historic cattle shortages as the reason for the closures. The 75-year low of the U.S. cattle herd is due in part to drought, the rising cost of fertilizer and diesel due to the U.S. war in Iran, and years of industry consolidation. Workers held a rally in Joslyn soon after the mass layoffs. They demanded Tyson increase their severance pay to at least 6 months of full compensation with benefits. Tyson Foods CEO and president Donnie King made over $34 million last year, nearly 800 times more than the median Tyson worker and double the average CEO-to-worker pay ratio among S&P Standard & Poor's 500 companies. This is a clip of laid-off Tyson worker Ahoro Asalisim, who spent 11 years at the plant. He sent the message yesterday.
2: This closing makes me a lot of stress. A lot of stress. Oh, every day I have to think about, I don't sleep. Every day I have to apply the job. It is difficult to get a job in Kwasidi. It is very, very difficult. We lose our friends, our income go down, and I want to talk, 11 years at Tyson is not easy, 1 year at Tyson is not easy, 2 weeks at Tyson is not easy. I think about our grandma, our daddies, who spent 26 years, 30 years, 35 years at Tyson. He spent all their life over there. Well, what company can take them? Our governor, please, we want our job back.
1: To talk more about this, we're joined by Caitlin Clark, director at Essential Workers for Democracy. Her latest piece in Labor Notes headlined, "Treated Worse Than Cattle, 2,500 Tyson Workers Laid Off Plant Shutters Overnight." She's joining us here in New York. Talk about what this means. 2,500 people laid off at once. Many worked at this plant for decades. Mm-hmm.
3: Yeah, so 2,500 workers were laid off virtually overnight. They got zero notice to the workers, to their union, their families, or their community. Many of these workers, as you mentioned, and as Ahoro mentioned, have worked at Tyson for 10, 20, some 30 years, doing some of the most dangerous jobs in America. Some have sustained cuts, chemical burns, repeated motion injuries. And through these years, they've made billions of dollars in profit for Tyson, which is one of the biggest meatpacking companies in the world. They're part of what we call the Big Four meat packers. They own 85% of all beef production in the United States. And the Big Four packers have played a huge role in the cattle shortage that we're seeing today. So Tyson has credited the cattle shortage for the reason for the closure. But you know, what we're seeing is while there are cattle shortages due to climate change-induced droughts and the increased price of diesel and fertilizer due to the war on Iran, we've also seen a years-long corporate consolidation in the meatpacking industry that's led to alleged collusion between the Big Four packers to repress the prices that they pay to cattle producers for their livestock. In addition to repressing the wages that they pay to workers for their work in the meatpacking plants and inflating the prices that they charge to consumers at the grocery store. So after all this, you know, these workers are now looking for new employment. Many of them are losing their health insurance. And because a vast majority of them are immigrant workers, many of them, even though they are eligible to receive unemployment benefits, are afraid to apply for those benefits. And so these workers have been organizing, protesting, organizing rallies to call on Tyson to extend their severance pay and calling on Illinois Governor J.B. Pritzker to intervene to help keep the plant open.
4: And Caitlin, isn't the shutdown illegal? There's a WARN requirement for employers of a minimum number of days that they must notify workers before shutting down.
3: Yes, so that's been under debate. The company has claimed that they will continue to pay workers severance pay until October, which would keep them in compliance with the WARN Act. But workers like Ahorro are receiving roughly half of their previous paychecks. So, you know, paychecks that used to be $900 or $1,000 are now much closer to $400 or $500 a week. So that payment will continue for 2 months until October.

0: signing of an agreement with Tyson that basically said the union is not going to be fighting the closure of the plant, which has led many workers to independent worker action and organizing, to hold their own rallies and their own protest actions, to call on Tyson to do better for the workers and to increase their severance pay. You know, this is unfortunately a very common reality for many members of the United Food and Commercial Workers Union. It's a 1.2 million member union that represents hundreds of thousands of meatpacking workers and retail grocery workers across the country who believe that they deserve, you know, a fighting union where members are in charge. That's why we formed Essential Workers for Democracy. It's a nationwide network of rank-and-file UFCW members who are fighting to build a stronger and a more democratic union from the bottom up, primarily through the right to vote for a top union leadership. We've seen what this looks like in other unions like the United Auto Workers that won the right to vote just a few years ago, elected new leadership, and then went on strike against the big three automakers in 2023. Part of those contract negotiations were fighting companies like Stellantis to reopen formerly closed plants. Now, that fight is still ongoing, but it demonstrates that rank-and-file union members and workers across the country are hungry to take on these companies for who they really are, that they don't need, you know, partnerships with management, that we need to take on the bosses and be serious about the level of inequality and exploitation that working people are facing today.
1: And the message of the workers in this last 30 seconds who are rallying in Joslyn in Springfield as we move into Labor Day.
0: Mm-hmm. As we're going into Labor Day, I think it's an important reminder that working people in this country have never had their rights or their dignity handed to them by the bosses. It has to be organized for, it has to be fought for, and it can be won. When we look at labor history, we see that the 8-hour workday, the weekend, the 40-hour work week, those are all due to the power of the labor movement, due to solidarity and strikes. And working people need more, they deserve more, and they're ready to fight for it. It's time that our union leadership catch up with them.
1: Caitlin Clark, director at Essential Workers for Democracy, will link to your article. Treated worse than cattle, 2,500 Tyson workers laid off, plant shutters overnight. This is Democracy Now!, democracynow.org. I'm Amy Goodman with Juan Gonzalez. More than 1,000 people rallied in Danbury, Connecticut, Wednesday night to protest recent immigration arrests in Connecticut. There have been roughly 100 ICE arrests of immigrants in recent weeks, more than half in the city of Danbury. At least 60 businesses in the city also closed their doors for a day without immigrants in support of the city's immigrant community. Among the arrests, local officials reported parents were picked up when they brought their children to school bus stops. The kids went into the bus, and then the parents were taken by ICE. This is Connecticut Senator Chris Murphy last week.
2: There has been an obscene uptick in arrests here in Danbury, in particular this morning. There was a hunting of families happening at school bus stops in which ICE apparently waited for kids to board the bus and then picked up the parents just to intentionally terrorize the kids so that when they get off the bus, their parents are gone in detention, feeling traumatized, alone, scared to death. This has to stop.
1: CNN's Dana Bash asked so-called border czar Tom Homan about the bus stop arrests.
3: Are ICE officers detaining parents at school bus stops?
4: ICE is in the business of terrorizing children. That's just political fire. ICE is out there enforcing law that was enacted by Congress.
1: So he didn't deny what ICE was doing. On Thursday, Connecticut Senator Richard Blumenthal hosted a town hall in Danbury to hear directly from officials and community members. The advocacy group Danbury Unites for Immigrants says detentions occurred at day laborer gathering spots and a Latino grocery store, and that two of its legal observers were shoved by officers, with one hospitalized with injuries from pepper spray. For more, we're joined by Juliana Soros, a lead organizer for Danbury Unites for Immigrants, joining us from Danbury. Explain what's happening right now, Juliana, and why Danbury?
5: Danbury has really become the epicenter of ICE violence here in Connecticut. As you mentioned, at least 65 people were abducted over 4 days. That's over 65 families that have had their entire lives turned upside down and uprooted. I think that Danbury is targeted because Danbury is a diverse city. It's one of the

0: most diversities in the country. And we know that our diversity is our strength, and that makes us kind of like an easy target for this administration right now at this time, unfortunately.
1: And Caitlin, what we're seeing now, that in the first year of the Trump administration, these big splash, high profile raids with television cameras. And now, since the firing of Kristi Noem as head of Homeland Security, we're now seeing a completely different approach for the same purposes. Now we're seeing basically thousands of people disappear, abducted, as you say. What has been the impact on the Danbury community, which is has a significant immigrant population?
0: Yeah, we can feel the fear in our community, in the streets. Last week, we really have been describing it as the administration terrorizing our city, because that is what it felt like. The streets were empty. Kids stayed home from practice. Kids stayed home from school. Kids were seeing this happen from inside the bus as agents and masked agents often would shut down the street to just abduct people. So it really has been terrorizing. And we have seen this spectacle that these ICE agents have been doing and escalating alongside. They've come here with cameras. They've just do like a gross display of force and intimidation in a grocery store parking lot where they're just walking around kind of hunting their next target. And the community sees that, you know, they drive by. These are, like I said, kids that are coming home from school on the bus, and they see that, and everybody's just really scared. So we tried to come together to have solidarity and to show this community that, you know, there are people that are here for them, and we are going to support them through this, and we'll work through this together.
2: Juliana, can you talk about what happens at the school buses, at the bus stops?
0: Yeah, so we saw this was last week. It was the first week of school. And as Chris Murphy said, the senator, you know, we saw and heard from community members that ICE was stopping at school bus stops, and they would take people, take parents after they had just dropped off their kids. And not satisfied in doing this just in the morning, they did that in the afternoon. Whether or not they were targeting specific bus stops, they were on bus routes. We have, you know, videos of kids inside the bus screaming ICE in Danbury. So while Tom Holman said that, you know, he's not aware of it, our community, our kids are very aware of ICE presence and of the ICE violence that is happening within our city.
1: And Juliana, apologies for my senior moment of misidentifying you. But
0: it's okay.
1: What is Danbury Unite for Immigrants doing right now to support these families?
0: excuse me, we're doing a lot, but it's still not enough. You know, we have volunteers mobilizing as early as 5:30 in the morning to try to document ICE presence, to try to be witness to what's going on. We have helpline to try to field calls from families that are searching for missing relatives. We support people that are in post-detention, whether it's with grocery cards, giving people rides, picking up school supplies that was much needed this week, and trying to connect them with legal assistance as well. So we're trying to do a lot. We're trying to connect with our community members. But like I said, it's still not enough, and we're working around the clock because what happened last week was horrendous.
2: It's very interesting that the Danbury mayor, Roberto Alves, was undocumented into his 20s, said the fear he felt as a child is different from what his community is dealing with now. This is Mayor Alves.
3: This isn't a uniquely Danbury story. It is going on all across our country. It's up to us to document it. It's up to us to talk about it. I've thanked Danbury Unite for Immigrants immensely over the last week. I've asked folks to join their ranks so we can have more people out there. I've also asked them to make sure they're careful, that they're not also taking it too far with a group that's taking it too far on them, because that group has shown that they will kill American citizens for doing what these folks are doing to keeping our brothers, sisters, fathers, mothers safe. We have seen, and it's not anecdotal, it's through the great investigative work of these advocates, that the majority of the folks that they are grabbing that they are detaining, that they're putting in dark places that aren't traceable right now, but we're starting to learn about them before they go and get processed somewhere else, is because of the work that these community groups are doing.
2: So that's the Danbury mayor, Alves, who came to this country undocumented until his 20s. We'll continue what's happening in Danbury and around the country here on Democracy Now! Juliana Soares, I want to thank you for being with us, lead organizer for Danbury Unites for Immigrants. Coming up next week is the 25th anniversary of the September 11th attacks. We'll look at what happened at Windows on the World, on the 107th floor of the World Trade Center. More than 70 workers died on September 11th. It's been called the UN of workers. We'll look at the new documentary, Top of the World. Stay with us.

0: Billy Bragg performing Why We Build the Wall here in our Democracy Now! Studio. This is Democracy Now!, democracynow.org. I'm Amy Goodman with Juan Gonzalez. We end today's show with a look at a new documentary that premieres on CNN Monday night, just ahead of the 25th anniversary of the attacks on the World Trade Center, September 11th, 2001. Top of the World is directed by the Oscar-nominated filmmakers Julie Cohen and Betsy West. It tells the story of Windows on the World, the legendary restaurant atop the World Trade Center, the North Tower. Through the eyes of the former chefs and immigrant workers who kept the restaurant going until it all came to a tragic end a quarter of a century ago. Everyone who was at the restaurant the morning of September 11, 2001, was killed. That includes 79 workers and 91 guests. This is the trailer for Top of the World.
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2: Splendid. Grandiose.
1: Magical. Windows on the World was a show every night. You couldn't get in unless you knew somebody. World Trade Center was built during this financial crisis. It was a very big expense.
3: People just didn't like these two buildings. And so the idea was open a restaurant, humanize it.
2: Joe Baum, who was opening this restaurant over 100 stories up in the air, he understood that people went out because you wanted an experience.
3: With 450 employees, Windows was like the UN of the restaurant world.
4: I was from Peru. It's New York City. It's a melting pot.
5: I came from the Ivory Coast. Being in the U.S. was a big dream.
6: This just in, the plane has crashed into one of the towers.
5: My friend's wife called me to say, your building is burning. I'm trying to call my husband.
7: We didn't know who was there.
3: We are still here, and we retain the memory of them.
2: Everybody's notion of the restaurant changed. It became ours.
8: We weren't just co-workers. It was a family.
5: These are the kind of stories that you remember.
1: There will never be anything like Windows on the World.
0: The trailer for Top of the World, a new documentary by the Oscar-nominated filmmakers Julie Cohen and Betsy West about Windows on the World, the restaurant atop the World Trade Center on the 107th floor. This is another clip from the film that features some of the former workers at the restaurant and how well things were going in the months before September 11, 2001.
9: I think on the last year, we're the highest grossing restaurant. Mm-hmm. Is it in the United States?
8: Privately owned.
4: We were all in sync, and we were mainly the same people moving ahead in the company. David Emil was the owner of Windows. So David comes to the front desk one day, and he's like, Natalie, you interested in being a manager? Yes. I felt appreciated. That was the first opportunity that I was given to move ahead in my career.
5: In 2001, I think for me, it was the first moment of stability. I decided to bring my wife to America. I was working a little harder and getting the promotion and also improving significantly my English proficiency. And I had a pending asylum case. For me, it was going in the right direction. My wife got pregnant, and she was due in October 2001.
3: 2001 was the 25th anniversary of Windows on the World. We were planning a series of parties. We had it planned for October. Veuve Clicquot Champagne printed a special label for us that was a 25th anniversary label. 25 years for any restaurant is a celebration. And for us, it was momentous.
0: That clip from the documentary Top of the World premiering on CNN Monday night. For more, we're joined here in the studio by the directors Julie Cohen and Betsy West. Their previous film together include RBG and Julia, My Name is Pauli Murray, and the forthcoming Amelia for Amelia Earhart. And we're joined here in New York by one of the former workers at Windows on the World, who's featured in the documentary, Seku Sibi. He worked as a cook at Windows on the World and was scheduled to work on September 11th, but a co-worker asked him to switch shifts. He later became president of ROC, that's Restaurant Opportunity Center United, an advocacy group for restaurant workers. Today, he's a nonprofit consultant. You lost 70 co-workers on September 11th as we come up on the 25th anniversary. My deepest condolences to you and, well, to everyone. So your friend, he was from Ecuador, you're from the Ivory Coast, asked you to work that asked. He asked if you would switch with him, right? Yeah. And that could he work on September 11th in the morning?
5: Yeah, it is one of those stories that's very sad, but gave me the guilt all along. Moises Rivas was supposed to work on Saturday night and asked me to swap shift with him. He used to be off Sundays and Mondays, and I work for him on Saturday, on Sunday. He worked for me on Tuesday. He didn't make it.
0: And the man who brought you to Windows on the World, who also worked there, talk about him and his family and what happened that morning. You were home, right?
5: Yeah, I was home. When I came from Africa in 96, I was living with Karim up until 2020 when his wife came, and he has two kids, and I left his apartment and took my own. His wife called me and asked me to check the TV because our building is burning. And I turned the TV on. It was effectively burning. She asked me to call her husband. We have two phones. I keep calling the phone numbers. It was ringing. And nobody ever picked up until the phone went dead silent when the building collapsed.
7: And Seku, could you talk about when you found out what the enormous loss of your coworkers on that day, and how to organize after 9/11?
5: After we lost, after the collapse of a building, it was so difficult that. We didn't know how to make sense of everything that happened. So we kind of organized ourselves, went to the union first, because the employer didn't have the name of his own employees. Everything was burned down in the building. So we started to organize among ourselves to support our restaurant workers and see what we can do for each other. Going out looking for a job. The tourism industry was dead. No restaurant were hiring. But at least when you go to a restaurant and you find as a cook, you find a server job, you can come to a center, a place where we gather and say, hey, they don't have a cook position, but they have a server position. So this is how we were keeping each other informed and helping each other get a new job. And that's what became later the Restaurant Opportunity Centers United.
0: Julie Cohen, talk about your decision to focus on this, 25th anniversary of the World Trade Center attacks.
10: Yeah, I mean, obviously there's a side of real sadness and tragedy and the loss of life and people that were dear to Seku and others. But Windows on the World was also a place of beauty, of diversity, of opportunity. And when we learned about really the extraordinary immigrant workforce of Windows and what they collectively created, is just a reminder of the contributions of immigrant New Yorkers to the restaurant world and to the culture of the city.
7: And Julie, what are you hoping is the message of the film audience? There'll be a lot of commemorations in a few days of the tragedy.
10: Yeah, I mean, I think We want people to remember not just the tragedy, but the real beauty and the specific stories of what was lost on that day. I mean, you can be overwhelmed by the sadness, but let's not let that wipe away the legacy of a truly extraordinary institution in New York and all the people that helped make it be everything it was.
0: And Betsy West, talk about why you wanted to get involved with this project on this 25th anniversary.
11: Yeah, as Julie said, we were a little reluctant at the beginning. I mean, it's such a painful memory. We're both New Yorkers. We worked in the news business. We all spent months and months and months covering this story. But I think it was learning about the immigrant workers and realizing the connection to what's going on today, that this seemed like a story that was going to resonate. I mean, in across the country, 22% of the people who work in restaurants are immigrants. And here in New York, I mean, it's well over 50% of the people. And they
0: and the number of people who are picked up by ICE. How many? I mean, I don't know if we know the numbers of restaurant workers.
11: I don't think we know, but we do know that ICE hangs out around restaurants looking for people. And, you know, this is a story of what the contributions of these people are, you know, what how they help drive our economy and just our life, you know, our experience of going to restaurants and having a rich and diverse life. And this seemed like an important story to tell.
7: And yeah, and Betsy, following up on that, given this, I think over 50,000 people arrested by ISIS last month, are you hoping to spur further conversation about the role of immigrants in U.S. society today?
11: Yeah, absolutely. I think that, I mean, not only are immigrants working in restaurants, they're starting restaurants. I mean, again, the percentage is it's over 30% of restaurants that are started in this country are by immigrants.
0: And Julie, you're not only a leading journalist and documentary maker, you're also a leader of the protests in an area, your community in New Jersey, particularly around ICE.
10: Yeah, I mean, I would count myself among many Americans who are vocally speaking out against ICE's unlawful and unintelligent in terms of what the impact is on society detention of...
0: You were also on Democracy Now! With your husband, Paul Barrett, both pulling your bank accounts from Citizens Bank because of their support of deportation has led them to pull out of support for CoreCivic and GEO Group.
10: That's true.
0: Sekou, what gives you hope today? I mean, you headed ROC, the Restaurant Opportunity Center, for years. You just recently left. You see the climate today. You come from an immigrant community, you yourself from Côte d'Ivoire, from the Ivory Coast.
5: Yeah. I think for me, the whole story of Windows on the Wall is a story of resilience. I seen much mass deportation during the Bush number two era. Now it's gotten worse. But let's never give up hope because realities do change. But we need to keep fighting against the system that's making immigrant communities as, you know, the worst thing that ever happened to America.
0: You were an asylum seeker when you came to the United States,
5: yes.
0: And now you're a U.S. citizen.
5: Yes. It was a long process that took almost 20 years because adjusting status in America is actually extremely complicated. But we should never give up hope. I think the story for Windows on the Wall is a story for resilience, a resilience in the face of adversity. And this adversity, we will overcome it if we don't give up. And we shall never give up.
7: And Sekou, when you hear of the current administration going after not only on also those trying to shut down all asylum claims, eliminate the status, trying to change bills and increasing fees for people trying to come in. Your sense of what the future holds?
5: Yeah, my sense, again, my sense of the future for America will always be hopeful. There is a bump on the road. I remember John Ashcroft in the Bush era. And I think we came back to the same thing. It is a cycle. There are something that's really bad nowadays, and we have to we have to face it. We have to fight against it. And what Joe is doing is a way to go. In a functioning democracy, immigrants are not seen as the enemy. But unfortunately, this is what is going. But the hope is we lose hope, and we should never lose hope. We should keep fighting.
0: Sekou Sibe worked at Windows on the World, lost 70 co-workers at the World Trade Center on September 11, 2001, went on to organize restaurant workers for almost a quarter of a century. And Julie Cohen and Betsy West are the Oscar-nominated filmmakers. Their new film, Top of the World, premieres on CNN on Monday. That does it for our show. I'll be in Madison, Wisconsin at the Barrymore Theater on Saturday night and at Chicago for two events, one of them with Juan Gonzalez after the screening of Steal the Story. 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I'm Amy Goodman with Juan Gonzalez.
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14: Trek the Mountain to Speak the Dev on Substack. New music coming up on the first break, of course. New Dev, right? I got to get that soundboarded. And joining us today in place of Sheef, who is allergic to BC Transit, one of the best videographers in Broome County, Good Kid Nico. Damn. Round of applause for Nico.
18: Yo.
16: Round of applause.
14: How are you, sir?
18: What's up with y'all? How y'all doing?
14: How's the shooting coming along?
18: You see it? I'm over here editing right now. Don't act like we ain't been hanging out for the last 3 hours and stuff. You know you got the real, raw, and authentic when you invited me on. You know what I mean? So we've been hanging out for like the last 3 hours.
19: There would be no fronting, sir.
14: About how many videos do you edit in a week, like on average?
18: My best week ever, I shot like going from New York to whether it was Buffalo and all that. Like probably on average, I'll give you like 2 to 3 when things are clicking. Right now, things not like a clicking season. Past couple years have been a little slow, but again, in my height of things, which I always talk about because that was the glory days, right? Like I had the block on Smash in 98, right? Yo, I had the vids on Smash in like 18,
14: you heard?
18: In 98, no, I meant when you hear an old head and the old head like, yo, I had the block on block in 98. I meant my glory days. That's y'all ain't let me finish. Can I finish? No, I'm playing. You heard?
14: Go ahead.
18: I'm playing. No, I'm dead playing with you. I was like, yeah, my glory days was in 2018. That's why I was like, I had to admit to him.
14: Look, we let the faucet run. Mr. I don't want to be on the show today.
16: You ready to go? He said
18: it's the only
16: if I'm going to do it, y'all gonna hear me.
14: Full Chef Nick RD.
18: Got to jump in.
14: Mad Froggy.
16: Mad Froggy.
14: Yeah, Froggy.
19: Yeah. Frog Disciple.
14: But yeah, how many videos do you edit on average in a week? Like, because I already know editing process is about 8 hours long, right?
18: I think my capabilities, which I'm only going to say are things that I've actually done before, right? I've edited 6 videos in a week before, right? That I probably just went on like a run throughout the whole state shooting, right? So that's like a real good, crazy week. Whether you're charging $200 or $1,000, right? Whatever your level is, like that's a pretty rough week, I think, right? Shooting 6-7 videos. I feel like I shot more than that in a week. But again, like on an average type of thing, I would hope like a couple of weeks, because that's just staying alive, right? That's just making a little bit of money.
19: What's the most you've done in a single week, though? Like,
18: I think it was around that 10, which to me, like, I wrote it all down. I still have pictures of my 2021 summer. I went through a bad breakup in 2021, right? And then I just went crazy with my work. I had access to people booking me, right? Exactly. So out of my own heartbreak, I turned it into, I don't know what else to do.
19: You just worked through it.
18: Work, yeah, right? Yeah. So that 2021, what I was saying is like maybe I did 10 in a week one time. That's when I looked at myself. I was like, what the heck did I just do? Because it was kind of crazy, right? Whether I made $5,000, I probably would have made around $3,500 to $4,500 off of those 10, right? I only charged $350. I'm Arizona Iced Tea, baby. I had the same prices for the last 10 years. You know what I'm saying? Like anybody could come get with a good fit.
16: Some people been slacking,
18: right?
16: And throwing an extra quarter on the price, man. I've been seeing that. I'm not saying you.
18: I'm not going to mention what stores they are because you know.
16: Yeah, I'm not feeling that, bro.
14: Shoot.
18: You know what I'm saying?
16: I'm not feeling that. No.
18: It's them convenience stores.
14: We at the Temple take shots. And not just liquor. Do you often shoot and edit in the same week?
18: Yes. At my best, I shoot a video on a Sunday night and I have it returned on a Monday night. Right? At my worst, it's a 2-week thing. I don't think I've ever made anybody wait like a month for a video. If you played around with a little bit of the payment situations, you might have
19: like
18: waited
19: your check
18: 6 months.
19: Your savings, your
16: that's
19: check,
16: just,
19: and then pay you.
16: That's just, you move,
14: what if
16: the
14: video? What if you needed
16: sometimes
14: a month on it though?
18: I've spent, and again, it's not a 40-hour work week that whole month. It's like I might have put in 10-15 hours on an occasion throughout the start of the month on one project. Just like setting it up, looking at it. Sometimes I just stare at the footage. You heard? Just looking at it. Would you just look at it?
19: Just look at it. I'm not editing nothing. Just look at it.
18: It's more my
14: footage. One with the footage. Synergy.
18: Be the footage. I like to prepare for it too. Sometimes I kind of just like look at what we did in amazement. Because I just love this craft so much. And sometimes if that's not the same energy I'm getting back, how much I love doing this, like from the artist or whatever, like we probably didn't mesh on that energy, and that's okay, you know what I mean? It was just a job. But like I was saying about just like staring at footage, just because I'd be proud sometimes. A couple of knuckleheads from the 607, it's like, yo, we did that.
16: Let me ask you this, how many videographers are also artists? Like music artists.
18: My mom takes. See, I'm heavy on this. I'm gonna start talking my own stuff. One day, right? I'm heavy on this. My mom takes pictures on her flip phones. You know what I'm saying? You know how much it went into just like bringing a camera to like mass consumption, right? Like where anybody could get a camera. I feel like if you could take a picture, your thumbnail is art. I'm not like a bougie. I'm not a camera snob, you know what I'm saying?
16: I know. So when I say artist, I mean like music artist. No, but that's a great answer.
18: Like how many videographers are rappers?
16: Right, rappers or R&B singers or whatever.
18: Not
16: you know what
18: all
16: I'm saying?
18: Of them.
16: Because I think you are
20: thank
16: that
20: you water break.
16: You are that. That's what I appreciated about my wedding video, because you made it feel like the music was a part of it. You know what I'm saying? Like that I kept hearing people say, yo, I'm waiting for Dev to sing.
14: It was beautiful.
16: You know what I'm saying?
18: That's a response
16: beautiful
18: you got from
14: very
18: that
14: mob-like, but beautiful.
16: A couple times,
18: I love
16: like
18: that so
16: it felt
18: much.
16: It felt like if like it had it obviously had those movie qualities too, but it also had that music video movement feeling. You know what I'm saying?
14: So you have at least three
16: but
14: songs.
16: I largely believe because you are an artist yourself, like in
18: sure
16: that way. You know what I mean?
14: An awful artist.
18: Well, you know, I just wanted you to look cool.
16: Sure.
18: I just
16: whatever.
18: Went, and like a lot of
16: thank
18: popular
16: you.
14: That's kind of easy to do though.
18: A lot of
16: right,
18: exactly,
16: I'm already mad cool, bro.
18: A lot
16: you know
18: of
16: I'm
18: a lot of
16: I'm
18: popular wedding kidding. Videographers, humble. They
19: if,
18: literally
19: if you have to
18: do
19: say it, it's not
18: video
19: true.
18: Stuff.
16: It's
19: absolutely true.
14: Like on a scale of 1 to 10, I give Dev 9 on easy to look cool.
16: Thank you.
14: Like that's not just because I'm his man.
18: We on the mic, so I'm gonna be nice.
19: No, let it fly.
18: Frog.
16: Yeah, frog.
18: Shit, I was making sure Jay
16: yo, didn't have
18: keep
16: that frog.
14: This is what happens when we freestyle.
18: Yeah, talk that frog.
14: Friday.
18: Dev looked like a frog. Nah, Dev mad cool. I was just playing.
16: Nah, so you know, for the public, yo, you know, we're very animated over here. You know, we love cartoons and anime and all that other stuff. So you know,
18: roast
16: might come
18: lot.
16: Out in our slang. You know,
14: we spoke off mic 1 week about you wanting to build a portfolio. What does that entail? Have you started the building blocks on that? Do you have a scrapbook?
18: I mean, Dev Wedding was definitely a part of it. Everything I ever done. That's back to the thing about I was talking about cameraman being artists and the artistry behind it. Even though that's not what Dev meant. That's my bad. See, I'm making shit by myself, right?
16: Still good, though.
18: It was a good topic, right? I love it. So basically, I think that people can either take it very, very seriously as far as the passion or very seriously as far as, like, the money. And with the money comes, like, you kind of just, like, you bang out a lot of videos as fast as you can. You might even have such a perfect look where it's an industry standard, but that's, again, that's the whole camera snob thing to me, right? Like, I tried to just do what I do with your video. I didn't look at it like, yeah, yo, we shot this on a red cam, right? Like, Netflix-approved camera, like, all this crazy stuff. I just was like, yo, I want my homeboy to have a good wedding video. And I look at most music videos like that, too. You know what I'm saying? But also, I'm a failed rapper in Binghamton. So it's like, I wouldn't say failed. I was just joking. You know what I mean? It's more like I never put my music out. I didn't take it seriously, right? So
16: every
18: I was
16: rapper
18: saying,
16: in Binghamton has failed, bro. None of us have ever
18: okay.
16: made it.
18: So my whole, that's okay. We're all lit though, right? You know? So my whole point facts. Behind that hold is that. Like,
14: I'm maybe gonna, it's subjective though.
18: But peep though, peep, right? But peep sure. right quick. Peep my right bad, quick. Now you good, you know what I mean?
14: It's your show today.
18: It's not my show. I was more the topic in hand and shit, right?
14: No, it is your show today. Producer said it.
18: Crazy. But if you're a rapper that has love for the game of this shit, and then you still put that into being a videographer now or whatever, that's all I was trying to say. Like, I know what it's like to not, you know what I mean? Like, whether it's get on or have like a big buzz or anything like that, I just want all the artists to feel that same way. I don't know if every videographer feels like
14: I
18: that.
14: Often say when I, because I make beats a lot more than I rap, because I can rap. People know I can rap. People know I can write. But the fact that I deal with like writer's block a lot, I find myself like rapping through my beat making. So it kind of sounds like what you're saying with your videography.
18: I definitely,
14: because like, you don't rap as much as you want to, but your style that you rap with shows up in your videos.
18: I think you can apply, just like you said with producing, I feel like you could apply that the same way. I'm saying, like, you could comment about hip hop and not be any part of it. Like, you don't make beats, you're not you don't write rhymes or anything like that. And some of those people be having the biggest opinions.
19: Listen, I have a friend of mine that writes rhymes, like, just to write them. And he's like, I don't want nothing to do with them. Here, take these. No, I don't want what you wrote.
18: That's crazy.
19: Like, I want to write my own stuff. I don't.
18: Crazy. Yeah, that's wild. Like, yo, when people ask me to show them how to do music video stuff, or like how to learn video stuff, and I'll be like, yeah, come pull up, we need help for this. They'd be like, oh, how much you pay an hour or whatever. It's like, I don't even want to talk. You want to hang out about your business.
14: What are you currently working on right now before we go to break?
18: A vlog. Anthony Cannon at Grassroots.
14: I have to get Anthony Cannon on the show one of these days, man. I spoke to him about it at Flat Brims, and we just haven't
19: you
14: found
19: can't
14: the time.
19: See
14: he's
19: it,
14: a busy
19: Nico
14: man.
19: Is nodding
14: I'm
19: his
14: a distracted
19: head. Yes,
14: man.
19: With a meme mug.
18: Yeah, no, hell yeah. I would love y'all. Yeah, I would love y'all to do that.
14: On
18: I
14: that
18: want
14: note,
18: you to go play beats in Ithaca Commons, Jay. 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

0: Sunday, August 23rd, Watch Us Change Us organization, not the radio show, presents Unity and Community. 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
1: Yo, why Johnny, why Jay Dubious look like Donnie Wahlberg a little bit?
2: Johnny Wahlberg is fire.
0: Cook me a burger.
2: Bobby Wahlberg.
0: Also Sunday, August 30th, at the Sterling House Porch Fest. 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
1: Yes, possible performance from me. It's possible.
0: We're gonna get you to read something.
1: It's not that. If it's possible. If not, I'm gonna be chilling. That's my boy's crib. So y'all will see me either way.
0: We're still gonna get you to read something. We're gonna be out there for content anyway.
3: I didn't call off of work to come hang out at your boy's crib. You feel me?
1: No, I know. You call off of work, yo. Close your computer. You're calling off of work right now.
2: What he said.
3: I work weekends.
1: Self-employed.
0: You took the words right out of my mouth.
1: Sneaking that from me.
0: I know that. I work weddings. It's from Friday to Sunday.
3: On a lot of the weekend.
0: Still before.
3: Y'all don't never see me on
2: that
3: Saturday.
2: That doesn't work on the radio show.
0: Let's talk a bit about revisionist history. You missed it. It's okay. The penalty was declined anyway. It's before noon. Let's talk revisionist history, guys. We're dealing with a climate where people are trying to tell you things ain't happened. They're just trying to completely outright erase things, which is not more revisionist history. It's more like negation, or even, you know, based on a generation basis in this classroom, how they teach history differently. What are your thoughts on that?
1: I think you have to be, I guess, this is a detailed conversation, right? Like, because it depends on what part of history you're talking about rewriting, or, you know, like when we were kids, it was Columbus all day, and now it's, you know, Columbus is scumbag, you know what I'm saying? But we still have Columbus Day because we want school off.
0: But is that because they have the facts to prove why he's a scumbag now?
1: It's okay to change your opinion on things if you have new information, bro. That goes for everything, you know what I'm saying?
0: Are we losing, or is it a lost art where people can't decipher new information or can't trust new information?
3: It's sad that that could be a possibility. You definitely got to do your diligence, right? Your due diligence.
0: Like, yeah, get your elbows
3: dirty. I don't like talking. Dillinger, I don't know what I'm even saying.
2: Due diligence. I don't know if I said it right. Do your due diligence.
3: I know about 38. I was going to start rapping now. Let me stop. All right.
0: You want to expand on that, though? As far as due diligence?
3: Like, whether it's AI now or Photoshop 10, 20 years ago, or like, just like, so like, yo, a lie. Before AI, it used to just be a lie to your face.
2: So you can't fact check them.
3: It's like you always have to like be prepared to be like, damn, somebody just fed me a wolf ticket or some. I mean, there's a bunch of
0: different. A wolf ticket?
1: Sold you a wolf ticket.
3: Episode
0: title. There we go.
3: Wolf ticket.
0: 124. Wolf ticket.
3: So that's two show titles I've had stamped.
0: Yes, because intergalactic is the word of the century for me. Keep that. I hope you put that on a shirt.
1: I always wonder where the wolf tickets came from.
0: I never heard that term before.
3: I heard it when I was like 18, fresh into college in Pittsburgh. This Midwest freaking dude that looked like a bone thug, right? And he's like, sold you a wolf ticket. I was like, the fuck is that? Something, right?
1: What you mean, bro?
3: Yeah, I was like, go back to that. What did you just say?
1: He's like, a wolf ticket. They be wolfing.
0: Where do we draw the line between correcting the record or rewriting the past?
1: Correcting a record
0: or versus rewriting the past. Where do we draw the line?
1: That's a gray area, man. Whoever wants the picture to be cute, that's who's going to draw the line. You know, what do you want to see? What do you want to rewrite?
3: That was such a
1: pick
3: good
1: one.
3: I like how you said that.
1: Pick one.
3: He's like, whoever wants it to be cute.
0: Do you want the record corrected or do you want the past rewritten? How do you rewrite the past?
3: Is that almost the same though? That's what I've been trying to differentiate.
0: Since we're sitting here unpacking this, how do you rewrite the past? Someone give me an example of that.
1: There's no mistakes. Okay? You shouldn't even worry about mistakes. There's no mistakes. Did I send this last night?
0: I would disagree.
1: You know what I'm saying?
0: I like that quote, though.
1: Everything's on purpose, bro. Nothing's an accident. That's how I be feeling sometimes.
0: There's a few fuck-ups I take back.
1: Yeah, but you can't.
3: I love it. Hell yeah, I would too.
2: Yeah, but mistakes make us who we are.
0: And I feel like they weren't supposed to happen. I was just dumb.
1: But are we talking about self things or are we talking about collective?
0: They bleed into each other. Sure.
1: Yeah, but the collective is something. Like, you know, people are starting to relook at how religion was, you know what I'm saying? How religion was understood, you know? This video is all about people misunderstanding Christ's message. Like, right. Are we rewriting it? Are we? What are we doing?
2: There's haven't a million
3: they
2: revisions
3: in the Bible.
2: Right.
3: Haven't
2: there's
3: they
2: a again. There's a million revisions.
1: Again.
2: The King James version of the Bible. Has been now, revisited
1: but this is like
2: a million times.
1: We're dancing far away from doctrine now, bro. We're like in spiritual world where people are starting to interpret it for themselves. You know. Right, and the Bible will tell you that's a direct sin. Like, you're not supposed to do that. So they already thought of this way back in the day.
0: There's not enough people getting their hands slapped no more. Or the V8 bop. That's what I've been suggesting to people lately. Yo, just bop in the head real quick. Should have had one, dog. Get your vegetables in. If you could send a modern fact checker back to one specific era or event in history, where are you sending them?
3: All of them. I wish,
0: oh,
3: right?
0: Give him a list?
3: Nah, my bad, because it's
0: gotta
3: like...
0: pick one. You can't put that mental stress on a guy.
3: I don't want to be like, oh, this person was more... Because it's like, how much bad stuff happens every day, even to this day, this shit is all sad. That was
1: none of y'all seen DC Legends? Like the...
0: The video game?
1: The joint where they flying around in the spaceship, correcting aberrations in history.
2: No, you're talking about DCU Online.
1: No, it's a show. What? Damn.
2: You're talking about the animated joint? Huh? The Flashpoint stuff?
0: Oh, Legends of Tomorrow.
1: Legends of Tomorrow. That's what it is. DC Legends.
0: You sure?
2: Yeah, that's a part of the Flashpoint stuff. Going back.
1: DC was like, me? I'm a legend?
2: Nah, I didn't say
3: that. Hell yeah. Hell yeah.
1: You absolutely are.
3: Being legend. You mean?
0: We spoke about Columbus being a scumbag earlier in some way.
1: Columbus.
0: Is there any other historical event that you were taught in school that you later realized was completely whitewashed or totally inaccurate?
1: Depends on how far back you go, but like all of it's whitewashed, bro. All of it.
2: He wasn't the first person to come here.
1: Until the white guys actually started doing cool shit without stealing it. You know what I'm saying?
3: So it's like they conquered some stuff, so of course they get Eminem to take credit, right? Isn't that what people say? Like,
2: this wasn't found by him. That's what I'm saying. Like, there was already transport and export to this continent before that.
0: And now...
3: I meant the people that conquered it told their story. They're like, oh, we're the winner. That's what I meant. They said,
2: yeah,
3: like,
2: but if you're the first one to put it on paper and not the actual one to do it, it's
1: wild.
2: It's wild,
1: yo. I found Nico's house. Sure. I found Nico's house. I'm going to go conquer it. And now it's my house.
3: I can't do nothing about that if I can't beat you. And that goes back to what I always say. If I can't beat you, I can't do nothing about it.
1: It's still wrong. It's still wrong.
3: I'm not saying it's not wrong.
0: Excessive yelling, 5-yard penalty.
3: Oh, I know we can do
1: that. Nah, it's not noon, bro. What time is it? It's 11:54.
0: No, that wasn't an 8-yard.
1: Chill the fuck out.
3: If I can't whoop you, I can't really.

0: just
1: like, why is it important? You know,
0: that's also supported by your local governor.
2: Where's the logic in what you just said? Like, who brought the, who made this?
1: That didn't happen.
2: Where did this come from?
1: Grumpy old white man who need hugs.
0: Right. The orange man?
1: Who have their people who are investing their time in digital money, fake money. Like, a power outage can happen, and your life is over, dog.
0: Who like, gave you all this?
1: It keeps circling back to AI and crypto.
2: Nah, but it reminds me of what, you know how, like, the Palestinian people don't know their history because they're not allowed to because they're under occupation? We know it, but they don't, type of thing. You know about that, right?
1: Nah, you're going to have to fill me in a little bit.
2: Too political?
1: No, we're on community radio, sir.
2: This is so long that their educational systems... Listen, they don't know about... They don't know the history we know. You know what I'm saying? They have a different narrative, how they grow up. You know what I'm saying? They don't understand that they've... how the politics of how their land was given away.
1: What if we have the narrative and they have the history? What if you have it backwards?
2: Anything's possible.
3: Yeah, it could be.
2: Anything's possible.
1: Subjective.
3: I was born in 91. So what would be the flip?
1: Now you just flip it. Like, whatever they know, we don't know.
3: Yeah, but they know a lot, which we don't know.
0: That's what I'm saying, right, though. They orchestrate everything that we don't know.
2: But imagine coming up in a system when you're in a war and the other side controls everything you have.
3: Did you learn?
1: Why wouldn't
2: like
1: they
2: the
1: know?
2: The only thing you have is your, like, guerrilla warfare. Like, that's all you have to fight, like, advanced technical, you know what I'm saying?
1: Why wouldn't
2: strategy.
1: Why wouldn't they know when everything else in the Arab region knew about the mandate? Why wouldn't they know? Or why it would be an open secret if you ask me. Because the Arab region is connected, even through all its tensions. Like, the Arab region is pretty strongly connected.
2: But what I'm saying is, it's the idea is that your country here doesn't want you to know. That's why they're trying to change those things, because they don't want you to know. They don't care about you right here. You're gonna die in 20 years. Get out of here, bro. It's for the next.
1: No,
2: you know what I'm saying? No offense. Are we 40 now? 20 years? 60?
1: I'm
2: 30, years,
1: I'm 38. 38.
2: Modern technology. If you
1: I'm
2: be
1: fresh.
2: A, if you want to be a...
1: I'm 11 days called? Freshly 38.
2: I'm saying there's Kung Fu masters that are like 120. So
1: 120?
2: 120. Seen it. Not with my own eyes, but I seen it. I seen it on YouTube, bro, so it's real.
1: Some things are real. Like he said earlier, due diligence. Authenticate using your own logic and critical thinking. Make America critical thinkers again, man. That I gotta put that on a shirt, because I think that's what solves all this. Use your brain, please. And the world will be significantly better. It's never gonna be perfect. It's never gonna be fair. It's never gonna be equal. We're not trying to make it 50-50, but 60-40 sounds more decent. We're back with the Watch This Changes radio show.
0: Cool, baby.
1: Ask your mama about these things, please. She'll tell you if she know.
4: We need to watch for the little things that we often think don't matter,
5: but they turn into huge problems if we don't do it.
6: Got 35 notches on the belt, fire in the sky with 5 records on the shelf.

0: I would like to thank Good Vid Nico for being on the show with us today.
1: We're all going to help figure out
0: how to ride BC Transit again. We should do a show from the bus.
2: I don't know if that would be possible. That noise in the background to kill these microphones.
0: We'll make it happen. You know, mobile mics. I'll do something.
2: Yeah.
0: Get the community involved.
2: Yeah. Live from the bus.
0: Nico, what you got coming up, though? Like, what's next?

0: like develop a course. Would you do? Put a course together, a little pamphlet or something.
1: Like a little master class.
0: Little $15 book on Amazon.
2: I got a
0: little coursework.
2: A couple things in mind. You know what I'm saying?
0: That's what's up.
2: Soon to be, soon to be seen.
0: How important is it for you at this stage in your life to pass on that knowledge? Like, considering definitely. Where you personally at are right now. Like,
2: yeah, definitely a big...
0: Because I don't think a lot of people come to that consensus. Like, y'all need to spread the word, especially if you ain't got no kid.
2: My college, my film school that I went to after I took a trade school course for video in high school, I went to a film school in college. They had a class action lawsuit against them for predatory loaning and just all sorts of, like, horrible things. I signed a 360 deal when I was a kid, right, to a film school. You know what I mean? It was just a horrible... horrible thing. The Art Institute of Pittsburgh, you Google it. I just got a little bit of money back from
0: that.
2: Did
0: we speak about this on Respect the Shooters, hosted by Jay Womack, with our first episode here?
3: Hosted by Jay Womack.
2: Possibly did.
3: Narrated in my whole point.
0: Respect the Shooters, episode one with Good Vid Nico. I'm gonna put that out.
2: My whole reason even bringing that up is because, like you said, the passing the knowledge along, I definitely think that this should be something that you teach to people and that you should use for the goodness of the world. So, yeah, I don't want to charge people to learn this.
0: Arizona prices, like, baby.
2: Yeah, exactly.
3: Speaking of the goodness of the world, do you guys believe there is goodness truly in this world?
0: Yes.
2: Here go Dev.
0: It's found in babies and the elderly.
3: Sure. What is good about them?
1: And certain human beings.
0: The things
1: certain
0: that
3: humans. Like baby before it becomes conscious.
2: Can we get
3: before,
2: a drum roll and like a clap for DC over there? Hell yeah. For certain humans. I think that just, you know what I mean? I feel like that squashed all arguments. Certain people.
3: I'm a villain.
0: Newborn to toddler, the naivety creates goodness there. The elderly who's matured and learned things in life experience with retrospective, and there's good to be found there. With some people who are willing to accept accountability and heal some of the things that kind of traumatize them from their life experiences.
2: I love it.
1: That's what brings me back to
0: you at least have to have faith.
3: So what I would say is, is there ever truly a being in this world that does not suffer? And do you suffer more than you...
0: Being? Please. Are we talking animals and all that?
1: Right, but if you're suffering, you're still willing to give to others.
2: The only psycho doesn't suffer.
3: I guess, you know...
0: I don't think your hermits suffer anymore.
3: Hermits?
0: Yeah. What are they suffering from? They've come to a point where they've accepted that the grand scheme of things, none of this means anything. You're going to die.
3: That's a tough sell to me, right?
0: Because that's what everyone's journey is supposed to lead to. The fact that none of this, in the grand scheme of things, none of it matters. Just live your life. Don't worry about this. Don't stress this. Don't burden that. Just live, because your time is finite.
3: What if you got children that count on you? Bro?
1: Finite.
3: Like, who did you leave behind to go be a hermit? Did your mother suffer all the way and wonder where you was at? I know someone that did this to their mother. Exactly. She hasn't talked to him in 6 years. My man reached out. His mother dropped into tears immediately. He hasn't talked to her. Did he go do some hermit? Like, is it worth leaving your mother there to cry and wonder whatever happened to you? Maybe her son died. Maybe her this. Oh, nah. He just... cave.
0: But we've all made personal choices.
2: That's my point. That's a hermit to me.
0: We can't help but make personal choices that affect other people.
2: Right.
0: That's just life.
3: Your mother...
0: it's life.
2: That's hard.
0: C'est la vie, bro.
3: This is why I say that.
2: She stole from him, though.
3: That human suffering never stops, bro. You know what I'm saying?
0: It's part of the process.
3: Like, he's sitting in that.
0: You have to accept it.
3: There's times that he must have suffered in that, in his hermit state. And I wonder if my mother misses me, or my brother, or my sister, or whoever the fuck I left behind, because humans didn't evolve to be soloists, bro. Like, we're group animals.
0: That's what people get it wrong. Like, we had an episode about that, like isolationism versus, like, just, you know, boundaries.
1: Sometimes I gotta take a break from certain people because of the energy that they bestow upon me is their problem, but they still manage to push it onto
3: others. You still need contrast. But if
1: the contrast is affecting my daily life, I don't need that part of that contrast.
3: You can't just be by yourself, though.
1: Yeah, but I don't need that part of the painting, dog. You don't need to paint the picture for me.
2: I like being by myself when I like being by myself.
3: You need both.
2: Not always, though.
1: You need a healthy mix of paints and oils. What part of the contrast are you starting to be? You trying to create a fire and just spill the oil on the floor? Or are you trying to be a part of the contrast of the painting?
2: Damn.
3: I'm just saying, like, when you sit there...
2: Don DeMarco.
3: But when you sit there...
2: Thank you, Jay.
3: Listen, when you sit there and you create something in your isolation, right? When you sit there and you create something in your isolation, who are you making it for? Yourself?
2: Yeah, that's yeah.
0: I'm
2: yeah,
0: making it.
1: Yes.
3: Who are you making it for?
1: Myself.
0: Let me speak as someone who finds themselves in that situation. You know what I'm making it for? To kind of kickstart my way out of that dark cloud energy space. Okay. I make it for it's a goal to it. It's not so for someone. It's for something.
3: It's for the listener. It's for you.
0: It's a kickstart for me. It's not for me either. It's just like, put your energy towards something so you don't get lost in this depressive cycle.
3: Are you ever gonna hear the Hermit's beats? No.
2: Did you put them on YouTube for free and then I find them with 174 views?
0: I have beats out there, so I'm a semi-hermit, I guess. To get back to our conversation about revisionist history, let's talk Hollywood a little bit. Do they have a responsibility to be historically accurate? Or is based on a true story?
2: As a human, you do. Yeah, you should just be a good person. Like, I know it hurts sometimes being a good person. Do you want to be a big, bad, evil villain? Cool, that's your perspective. Certain people can be
3: they have a
2: psycho. Certain people
0: Hollywood
2: can feel
0: has a responsibility. Does
3: Hollywood
0: have
3: Hollywood
0: responsibility?
3: Has a responsibility.
0: To be historically accurate.
2: To me, they do.
3: Brad Pitt's dude did not beat up Bruce Lee, bro. That didn't happen. Stop it. Stop it.
2: There
3: was monks,
2: there was monks coming over here
3: from China. No, they didn't. It didn't. They tried to front.
2: No, they
1: didn't. His daughter even said that story was flabbergasted.
3: He tried to front
1: completely.
3: He said, "Yo, Bruce Lee's daughter is upset. Everybody else, SMD." That's what he said.
2: I got you. They saved the people at the end,
3: which I respect. Whatever, but you know,
2: the people at the end in that movie actually died. I thought they were just playing around. The people in that movie actually died.
3: I didn't even finish it. As soon as I saw somebody trying to beat up Bruce Lee, I was like, "Get out of here! That's not how it looked."
2: Nah, but I
3: watched
2: that.
3: That's why I won't play the UFC game
2: with
3: Bruce Lee in it either. Out of here. What did you why
0: can't
3: make
0: you
3: him
0: accept
3: slow like
0: Bruce
3: that?
0: Getting his ass whooped though?
2: They did make
3: because
2: him slow
3: because he got
2: in
3: his
2: the...
3: ass whooped mad times.
1: A man
3: to where
1: from Shaolin.
3: You didn't see his ass whoopings.
2: Huh? Bruce Lee should kill everybody in a game if they put him in it.
3: Bruce Lee got beat the fuck up mad years. That's why he was nice at fighting. You didn't beat him up. And if you did, it wasn't easy for you.
0: You've never seen Bruce Lee lose on screen?
3: Not really, nah.
0: Chuck gave him some work. I ain't gonna hold
3: Chuck.
0: You.
3: Chuck.
1: Actually, that's not actually Bruce in that movie. He was dead in the filming of that.
0: Here we go.
2: John Jones would hurt.
1: Bruce died at the end of Game of Death.
2: Thank you, sir.
1: Didn't finish.
3: John Jones
1: wouldn't
3: say that himself. He would be like, I'll try. I guarantee you
2: he wouldn't say that himself.
3: He would
2: have strangled Chuck.
1: And we would have never had the show Kung Fu.
0: You didn't
1: without
0: give me
1: Bruce.
0: A definitive answer. You never seen Bruce take an L on his camera?
3: Nah. Like, where would you see that?
0: You'd have to put me on. Let's review
2: he
0: that.
2: He wasn't in the UFC, son, on pay-per-view
0: let's
2: Saturday nights for $79.99.
0: Bruce Leonidas presents Bruce Review.
3: You got to show it to me. You know what I'm saying?
0: No, you show it to me.
2: He was
3: like my
2: probably
0: a challenge on you.
3: Probably cold. My son had a school to teach Hollywood actors
1: let's flow like water.
3: How to
1: be
3: fight
1: water,
3: like that. You know what I'm saying?
1: He won.
3: Number two, they was teaching mad karate back in the day, and he was just trying to say, yo, karate's cool, but kung fu is where, you know, is the OG. I'm gonna show y'all why it's
2: UFC
3: more dope.
2: UFC fighters want to be like Bruce. They use shit that Bruce like instilled in.
3: Did
2: like,
3: you play the UFC
2: culture.
3: Game with Bruce in it?
2: He should kill everybody. If he's in a game, Bruce Lee should be like, what?
3: He shouldn't be walking around in some black underwear that slow like a baby.
0: If you take
3: and then throwing a kick.
0: If you take Brazilian Jiu-Jitsu out of MMA, what is UFC? What is any of it?
2: Hands,
0: without
2: right?
0: BJJ. Without BJJ.
1: Brazilian Jiu-Jitsu is two different styles of fighting.
3: That's deadly. That's all I can
2: tell
3: you.
2: That's why I was saying that Jiu-Jitsu, they'll strength, that my ninjas Jiu-Jitsu, that they'll strangle.
1: Japanese karate and Jiu-Jitsu got together from Brazil. They created Brazilian Jiu-Jitsu, so that's two different art styles.
0: Which historical era do you think gets the most inaccurate glow-up in movies? I think it's like a few. I don't know.
2: Probably us, man. Whatever.
0: Japanese.
2: I think
0: they glow up the Japanese, the feudal era a little bit. What do you mean, like old school America?
3: Yeah,
0: Westerns?
3: Like the Wild West. Yeah, that's
2: in the entire.
0: I think it was a little bit more gritty.
3: Y'all wasn't lining up and honorably shooting each other if I'm out of here.
0: Yeah, I think it was a little bit more cold.
1: You wasn't using a Teflon.
0: You was getting galloped on.
2: You think they were hiding like rats, Dev?
3: Yeah. Oh, that's me. That same
1: way
3: we
1: was more like
3: today.
1: What's that movie? A Thousand Ways to Die in the West.
0: Seth.
1: Yeah, yeah.
3: You're not gonna tell
1: remember
3: me
1: how
3: was
1: everybody
3: that
1: was dying because of something?
3: Line up and take 10 paces.
1: How's they taking the ice block out? Oh my God! It fell on someone.
2: Wait, what happened?
1: A Thousand Ways to Die in the West. I think it was like that. Like, everybody's dying every day from something because you can't control it. Yeah, yeah, yeah. Remember when they're taking the ice cube out and he goes, oh, my God, it fell on him. He goes, what are they going to do? Well, if he doesn't stay on the ice, they can't keep his body together, so he's going to die.
0: If historians 500 years from now had to write the history of the 2020s based on only your TikToks and memes, what would they get wrong?
1: Fail.
2: They'd have thought we were smart. I don't know.
1: Pop culture trends would be.
0: I think the words. I think it's the slang. Slang is hard. Slang is hard to keep up with.
2: Explain it all online now. There's literally like, bro, it's like these trends, like preppy, right? Like collar shirt wearing. You know who I'm talking about? People, right? Just doing any cringy dance. Come on, son. Like, you know what I mean? They're like, I'm dabbing. Yo, son, I went to college with it. You know what I mean? Like, it was a rough time.
0: Once again.
2: I don't want to see any pictures of me from back then.
0: Round of applause for Good Vid Nico for joining us today. Our final question to close out the show is going to be left with him. And I hope he gets a little deep with us today. Not a little, not big, not flag on the play.
1: Appreciate it.
0: Yo, hold on. I'm going to close with this. But here's the closer question for Good Vid Nico.
3: Context.
0: What's a story from your own childhood that your parents remember completely different than you do?
2: I'm spoiled. Facts.
0: So they remember you being spoiled and you like, no.
2: Nah, lies. And they wouldn't even tell you like that. It was more just like
0: any specific story. I'm give me probably, a story.
2: I couldn't damn, that's
0: that they remember different than you do. Cliff
2: my
0: notes.
2: My mom told everybody everything about my life for 20 years, you know what I'm saying? So it's like
0: she's bound to remember it differently.
2: That too, but also it's like all the stories, like it wasn't nothing hidden from like family or nothing like that. Like she used to tell her friends everything that happened. You know what I mean? So it's like she actually was pretty accurate.
0: Do you think people see your videos differently than you do?
2: Hell yeah, probably. They probably be thinking I'm lit.
0: Are they wrong or are you like?
2: I think I'm alright. Nice with it.
0: They see what you see? How many videos did you do that the artist or the target sees what you see? Like y'all in sync. Like, yeah.
2: A handful. Definitely. A handful.

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1: It's been times where people were like, yo, my mom cried, and then this times people were looking for me.
0: So it's like, thank you for tuning into the Watch Us Change This radio show. As always, please remember to breathe. Everything will be okay. If you don't believe that, of course, life is basura. But you gotta have faith.
2: Cool, baby.
0: Ask your mama about faith. Ask your mama about everything.
2: Ask her, though.
3: Ask your grandma, too.
0: Ask her what you need her you to ask her.
3: Ask your auntie to ask your
0: ask
3: mama.
0: All the women in your life. But include your mama. Top of the list. Bye. Arrivederci.

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What is going on? What is going on, everybody? What is going on? Welcome to Sharainsville. Sorry about that. Sorry about the introduction. Let's go. Welcome to Sharainsville, everybody. We are live right here at the WBDY 99.5. The Bundy Radio, right here at the Bundy History and Arts, ladies and gentlemen. Right here locally in Binghamton, New York. So as you know, I'm a peer mentor survivor for domestic violence and narcissistic abuse relationships for all women and men. I'm a peer mentor survivor for the community, so I advocate for women and men right here locally in Binghamton and throughout the whole southern tier of New York State as well, ladies and gentlemen, because as you know, I come to the radio and I also go on YouTube with Sharain's World on YouTube, and I also have a Facebook support group page called Domestic Violence and Narcissistic Relationships I Survive. So ladies and gentlemen, welcome, welcome, welcome. Alrighty, I hope everybody's having a blessed evening tonight. We're going to get into some major, major good things. Ladies and gentlemen, alrighty, as you know, there's a lot of people that's experiencing a lot of domestic violence and narcissistic abuse right here locally in Broome County, right? But also, there are people experiencing domestic violence, you know, in other areas as well. They are experiencing it in Chicago. As you know, I done brung up this story before about a situation that happened out in Chicago, right? So there was a young woman named Romika Meeks, okay, Romika Blackman. I'm going to get into the story, ladies and gentlemen, okay? I have a whole story about the situation, but you guys know I done came up here before and spoke about Romika Blackman's justice for Romika Meek. Alrighty, shout out to Chicago. A young woman, alrighty, that was on her way to drop her child to school one morning, and she was unalived in front of her child's school by her baby's daddy, baby mother. Alright, we're gonna get into the story, okay? She should still be here, and it's almost 1 year, so September 8th makes 1 year that she is gone, right? But let me tell you something. The reason why her story brings so much, it just brings so much light to me, and I know it brings it to a lot of other people, because her story is breaking internet everywhere, ladies and gentlemen, because I know what I seen on September 8th of 2025 on the internet. I saw the raw video, okay, ladies and gentlemen? All right, so justice will be served, okay? We're going to get into that story, but right now, the reason why, you know, I talk about this story so much, because as you guys know, you know, August 4th of 2025, I was just coming out of a narcissistic relationship. You know, my narcissistic ex, you know, put his hands on me. I had to call 911 that night and things like that, right? And then a couple of days later, I'm taking my son to school and I get in the house and I look up and there's an alert. And, you know, I see the video, okay? So, ladies and gentlemen, justice for Romika Meeks, okay? Romika Blackman out in Chicago. Much respect to her mama. Her mom's name is Miss Tina, her sister, and everyone else that's out there that's rooting and sharing justice, okay? Because nobody should be unalived while they're taking their child to school on school property, okay, ladies and gentlemen, in broad daylight, all righty? Or behind a narcissist, male, and a narcissistic female that was very jealous. Okay, ladies and gentlemen, we have to shine light on this, because this is happening all over the world. Okay, not just in Binghamton or Broome County, but all over the world, there's domestic violence and narcissistic abuse that is going on and going wrong out here, ladies and gentlemen. Okay, and so what we're going to get into, we are going to get into a song. I do have a song that I want to play for her, okay? But we're going to get into that. I'm going to do some little production things in the background real quick. But we definitely going to get into a tune. And then we're going to get into some more awareness about what happened on September 8th of 2025 with Romika Meeks. Okay, ladies and gentlemen. So we are going to get into some Mary J. Blige and Ja Rule called Rainy Days. And then Sharain World will be right back with you guys. Let's go. Welcome, everybody.

Welcome back to Shireen's World, everybody. We are live in the studio at the WBDY 99.5. Let's go to Bundy Radio. If you do want to call him, the phone number to the studio is 607-772-9179, ladies and gentlemen. Okay, let's go. We are going to get into the story, ladies and gentlemen. 1 year later, justice for Romeka Blackman. We're going to take this all the way to Chicago. But everybody, ladies and gentlemen, take this awareness and use it, okay? Today, I want to take a moment to talk about a story I've been following for an entire year. Her name was Romeka Meeks Blackman. On September 8th of 2025, Romeka, who was 31 years old, was shot and killed in Chicago's South Loop after dropping her young son off at school. Romeka was a mother. She was a daughter. She was somebody who was loved, and her family has to live with an unimaginable loss. The woman charged in connection with Romeka's death is Quadasia Holly Johnson, who is also the mother of children fathered by Carlos Smith, who was the father of Romeka's child. Prosecutors allege that Johnson shot Romeka during a confrontation. Johnson has maintained that she acted in self-defense. She has been charged with first-degree murder, and the case is still going through the court system. So tonight, I want to be very clear. I'm not here to decide someone's guilt or innocence. That is what the evidence and the court process is for. I am here because Romeka's name deserves to be remembered. I have followed this story for a year. I have watched the questions, the heartbreak, and the continued call from her family for justice. And as we approach September 8th, the 1 year anniversary of her death, I want people to remember that behind every headline is a real person, a mother, a daughter, a family, and a child who has to grow up without his mother. Romeka should not become just another name people forget. So today, I say, remember Romeka. Remember her life. Remember her family. And let the truth come forward through the evidence and the justice system. My heart goes out to Romeka's family and her son. 1 year later, her name still matters. Justice for Romeka Blackman. This is Shireen's World. I'm sorry, guys. I almost teared up about that because anytime I talk about Romeka Meeks' situation, it reminds me of a similar situation I went through on August 4th of 2026. Similar situation. It could have went down. It was the same situation, you know, and it breaks my heart, you know, every time I hear about this. And like I said, you know, justice will be served. Justice will be served. There needs to be more stricter laws when it comes to pretrial release. Nobody should be let go if they're charged or being, you know, listen, they should not be let go. They should be in the prison, in the jail, wait until they go to trial and do all of that behind the bars, ladies and gentlemen, okay? These narcissistic females and these narcissistic men, they be out here and they be lurking and they be mad when you try to get away. Romeka is very beautiful, okay? You know, I'm 34 years old, so she's like a sister to me. You know what I'm saying? A sister from another mother that I don't even know, you know? But I've been following this story for a whole year through the internet, Facebook. There's a lot of YouTubers that's talking about this story. You understand what I'm saying? So justice for Romeka Meeks. And this is a song that I have just played for Romeka Meeks and her sister. You know, her sister. Justice. All right. This is a song for her and her sister. And I'm going to play this song. It's by Brandy. And it's called Best Friend. Ladies and gentlemen, justice for Romeka Meeks. All right. I appreciate you all, and make sure y'all drop pink hearts if you see anything on social media about her, ladies and gentlemen. Support her mom, Mama Tina, her son, her family, because it's needed. September 8th is almost here, ladies and gentlemen. Justice for Romeka Meeks. This song is for you guys.

0: Welcome back. Justice for Romeka. Yes. Justice for Romeka Blackman out in Chicago. Ladies and gentlemen, that song was for her and her sister, because I know her sister is missing her. I know how it feels. And, you know, ladies and gentlemen, we're going to get into something real quick. I want to talk about something that really bothers me when I think about Romeka Blackman and her family. When someone loses a loved one, especially in such a heartbreaking situation, that family deserves peace. They deserve time to grieve. They deserve respect. There have been concerns and allegations about harassment involving Romeka's family and Carlos and Quadeja Holly Johnson. I want to be clear that I'm speaking about these concerns as allegations and not declaring anything as proven unless it has been established through official records. But we all know that's what they're doing, right? But regardless of what is happening behind the scenes, my message is simple. Leave the family alone and let them grieve. So let me make this real clear to you narcissists that's out there in these streets, whether you're a male or a female, because y'all know I advocate for both. Leave these families alone, no matter who's going through something. Leave them alone at the end of the day, okay? These legal systems, these judges, these lawyers, the court system up in Chicago, y'all need to do something about that. Y'all need to protect these families out here, okay? Because it's all over the internet, it's everywhere, ladies and gentlemen, and it's absolutely sad that a family has to go through that and their loved one is still not here. You know, I don't know who gets to, sit there and talk about how they unalive somebody. That's not cool, ladies and gentlemen, because there is a God. There is a God. Okay? Alrighty. There have been concerns and allegations about harassment involving Romeka's family and Carlos and Holly Johnson. I want to be clear that I'm speaking about these concerns as allegations and not declaring anything as proven unless it has been established through official records. But regardless of what is happening behind the scenes, my message is simple. Once again, leave the family alone and let them grieve. Romeka's life mattered. Her family's matters. And people should not have to live in fear, deal with intimidation, or feel like they cannot speak about their loved one. I have been following Romeka's story because I believe awareness matters. I believe families deserve to have their voices heard. And I believe we have to keep talking about situations like this so people understand that violence doesn't just affect one person. It affects an entire family and community. I'm not here to play judge or jury. I'm here to speak about awareness, accountability, and justice. Romeka should never be forgotten, and her family deserves peace. Ladies and gentlemen, it's real out here in these streets, no matter where you at, okay? All right, ladies and gentlemen. I know Binghamton is going through a lot of DV. I done heard some stories going off throughout the whole weekend of people getting charged, violating order protection and everything like that. All right, ladies and gentlemen, I'm telling you guys, I'm a survivor from domestic violence. My story broke the news and everything like that, right? And I'm also a survivor from narcissistic abuse from 2024 to 2026, ladies and gentlemen. It's real out here in these streets, okay? This beautiful young mother should still be here with her child. Do you guys understand that? She should. And those two people should be behind bars. They will be behind bars. You understand what I'm saying? But it's real out here in the streets, and this is why you have to aware yourself. You have to be aware about what's going on and what's going wrong, no matter where you guys are at, okay? It's real out here in the streets, and stay focused, ladies and gentlemen, okay? I want to talk about what is narcissistic abuse. Okay, a narcissistic person can be a man or a woman. Abuse does not have a gender. Manipulation, gaslighting, control, jealousy, emotional abuse, isolation, blame shifting, and intimidation can happen in relationships involving anyone. Let's stop asking, is it a man or a woman? Let's start asking, is this behavior healthy, respectful, and safe? Women can be victims, men can be victims, and everyone deserves to be heard. But ladies and gentlemen, let me just put it like this. It's almost a year on September 8th. For this story about Romeka, ladies and gentlemen. You could go online, you could Google her story, ladies and gentlemen, okay? All right, there's a young child out here that does not have his mom. All right, ladies and gentlemen, that they should still have their mom. Okay. And if you guys see on my Facebook or my YouTube or anything, you may see me share certain things up there with her photos and stuff. Most of the times it's hard for me to do it because I start thinking about it. Like right now, I'm chuckling up a little bit, you know, behind because I want to cry about it because it's so sad, ladies and gentlemen. So stay focused no matter where you at, no matter where you located. And we're going to tune back into the story again, ladies and gentlemen. We are going to get into some Jagged Edge and it is called Hope. Stay focused. Get your tools. Open your third eye. Remember, we are in Binghamton. But ladies and gentlemen, there's stuff going on and going wrong up in Chicago. All right, ladies and gentlemen, let's go. Let's get into some Jagged Edge. Call Hope.
1: Man, I've been playing around these streets so long. I know my girl think I'll never be ready. But I'm going to do all I can to let her know I'm ready. Because really, she is worth it.

Alrighty, welcome back to the WBDY 99.5. We are live right here in the studio, the Bundy Radio, right here locally in Binghamton, ladies and gentlemen. If you haven't already, make sure you know you could call right on in. The number is 607-772-9179. Ladies and gentlemen, let's go. Let's get back more into this, ladies and gentlemen, because you guys got to get the full details, okay? What happened to Romeka Blackman? If you want to know how to spell her name, it's R-O-M-E-C-A, last name B-L-A-C-K-M-O-N. So what happened to Romeka Blackman? Tonight I want to talk about Romeka Blackman. I want to talk about what happened to her, but I also want to talk about the people who were there that morning, Carlos Smith and Quadasia Johnson, also known as Holly. There's a few other names I got for her, but, you know, we have policies here, so I can't say those names. So check me out on YouTube, Call Shireen's World, okay? Because their roles are part of the story described in court, Romeka Meeks Blackman was 31 years old. She was a mother. On September 8th of 2025, Romeka dropped her six-year-old son off at school in Chicago. According to court's records, she had just dropped him off across the street from where, I guess where Quadasia Johnson parked her car. Well, we all know Quadasia put her car there because she was being a narcissist, okay? Alrighty. Carlos Smith was the father of Romeka's six-year-old son. He was also the father of Quadasia Johnson's child. That morning, according to the prosecution's account presented in court, Carlos drove Quadasia and their six-month-old baby to Quadasia's vehicle. This is allegedly, ladies and gentlemen. Quadasia placed the baby in the car. Then they tried to say that Romeka drove past. According to the court records, Romeka made a U-turn and stopped behind Quadasia's car. Romeka got out. Words were exchanged between Romeka and Quadasia. And this is where the situation became extremely serious. Okay, anybody can have a conversation. Anybody could say whatever, right? Okay. According to the prosecutors, Carlos got between the two women and pushed Quadasia away from Romeka. Okay, so Quadasia should have went along about her business, right? Right, okay. The prosecution also presented a witness account saying Carlos repeatedly pushed Romeka's car door shut while Romeka was standing near the open driver's side door. Ladies and gentlemen, I've seen the video. I've seen the video, not the edited video. I seen it on September 8th, okay? Romeka eventually got back into her vehicle. According to the state's account, Quadasia then approached her and threatened her. Romeka got back out of her vehicle. Prosecutors allege that Carlos then put Romeka in a chokehold.

has denied the prosecution's description of what he did. We all seen what he did. He told the court that he did not put Romika in a headlock and did not beat her with the car door. We all know that Carlos is lying. Okay, ladies and gentlemen? All right. He told the court that he did not put Romika in a headlock and he did not beat her with the car door. He said he was trying to defuse the situation. Ladies and gentlemen, if you haven't already, check out YouTube. There's a person on YouTube called the Keys News Network. Check him out, ladies and gentlemen, okay? All right. Carlos denied the prosecution's description of what he did. He told the court that he did not put Romika in a headlock and did not beat her with the car door. He said he was trying to defuse the situation. So when we talk about Carlos, we have to be honest. There are allegations from prosecutors and witnesses' accounts, and there is Carlos' own denial of those allegations. Carlos has not been charged with the killing of Romika. The person charged with Romika killing is Quadasia Holly Johnson. Johnson was arrested on December 3rd, 2025, and charged with 6 counts of first-degree murder. But Johnson's defense has argued that Romika was the aggressor and that Johnson acted in self-defense. We all know that's not the truth. It's all on video, ladies and gentlemen. That is the matter for the legal system to determine. And that's important to say because I am not here to convict anybody on the radio. I'm here to talk about Romika. I'm here to talk about what the court record says happened. I'm not here to remember the woman whose life ended that morning. Because regardless of the arguments, regardless of the accusation, regardless of what each person says happened, Romika is gone. Her son lost his mother. Her family lost their daughter. And her future was taken away. This story is personal to me because I understand why awareness matters. On August 4th, 2025, I made the decision to leave my own narcissistic relationship. That decision changed me. It taught me that importance of choosing yourself, recognizing unhealthy behavior, and understanding control and manipulation, and knowing when a situation is no longer healthy or safe. That's why I speak. That's why I continue to spread awareness, and that's why Romika's story has stayed with me. I don't want us to wait until another woman becomes a memorial picture. I want us to wait until another child has to grow. I don't want us to wait until another child has to grow up without a mother or a father. I don't want us to wait until an argument becomes physical. And I don't want us to ignore the warning signs of unhealthy relationships, jealousy, control, threats, intimidation, or escalating conflict. We need to have these conversations while people are still alive. We need to teach our children about healthy relationships. We need to teach women that they deserve safety. And we need to teach men that they deserve safety too. Because relationships, conflict can become dangerous very quickly. And when a firearm enters the situation, there may be no chance to take back what happens next. Romika should still be here. She should still be able to watch her son grow. She should still be making memories. She should still be living her life. She was in school, ladies and gentlemen. She was in nursing school, okay? Ladies and gentlemen, it's real. Instead, her family left with memories of someone who should still be here. So tonight, I say her name, Romika Blackman. I say her name because she mattered. I say her name because she was more than a headline. I say her name because she was a mother. And I say her name because I refuse to let her story be forgotten. Justice for Romika Blackman. Let her name be remembered. Let her story remind us that awareness matters. And let her story remind somebody listening tonight. If something in your relationship doesn't feel right, don't ignore it. If you're experiencing abuse, control, threats, or intimidation, reach out for help. You don't have to wait until something tragic happens to take safety seriously. Your life matters, your future matters, and you deserve to be safe. This is Shireen Bra, right here on the WBDY 99.5. And tonight, I'm remembering Romika Blackman. Romika Blackman, you will never be forgotten. Ladies and gentlemen, justice for Meeks. It's real out here in these streets. And like I said, no matter who you are, male or female, take these tools and use it. Because these narcissists are out here and they lurking and it's real, okay? This whole week, you know, even to next week, because my show comes on live on the air every Friday at 6 p.m., you know, I'm live on the air every Friday at 6 p.m. So we're going to be coming back up here next week
spreading justice

Mika Meeks, all September, ladies and gentlemen, okay? Right along with our other awareness, what's going on and going wrong right up in Hamborn County. All right, because you know them narcissists is lurking out here. You know they lurking. The clubs, the bars, the shindings, the after-hour spots. And like I told y'all, to stay off them dating apps, okay? Ladies and gentlemen, it's real. And it's out here. Get the tools and use them. Remember, domestic violence is real. Next month, October, is Domestic Violence Awareness Month. Okay, ladies and gentlemen, we are going in. There's going to be some domestic violence awareness walks that's going to be coming up in Broome County. I'm going to share that with you guys because when I go out there, I'm going to definitely make sure I speak Wamika's name as well, because everybody in New York State is going to know what happened in Chicago. That is not cool. And hopefully that in Chicago, they change up some laws out there. Because in New York State, Holly Johnson, Quadeja Johnson, and Carlos Smith will still be behind bars fighting. Okay, ladies and gentlemen? So let's go. Welcome to Shireen's World. We're going to get into this tune because you already know Shireen World said that I was going to come back up here with Mr. Easy song again because I played it last week. Super shout out to Mr. Easy. He's a dancehall artist. Alrighty, ladies and gentlemen, I played the song. I met him last week in person, and I already said I'm going to play his tune once again. So the song is called Can't Go Around You. So let's go. Let's get into Mr. Easy, ladies and gentlemen. Let's go. Welcome to Shireen's World.

Welcome back to the WBDY 99.5. Welcome back to Shireen's World, ladies and gentlemen. Let's go. Listen, I hope y'all getting the tools and using them, ladies and gentlemen. Another thing, stay off them dating apps. The only thing lurking on them dating apps is the police, somebody that can unalive you, or somebody that has narcissistic and DV issues. Once again, justice for Romeka Meeks, ladies and gentlemen. That's Romeka Blackman. Shout out to Chicago. And ladies and gentlemen, right here locally in Binghamton, make sure y'all get the tools. Make sure y'all use them, ladies and gentlemen, okay? It's real. It's real. We all know. All right? So if you need some assistance out here in Broome County and Binghamton, you can check out to the VIDES program. Their 24/7 hotline, phone number 607-723-9511. 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All right? So that's Crime Victims Assistance Center. Their number is 607-723-3200. They help with crisis intervention, advocacy, court support, orders of protection assistance, and referrals. You also have the National Domestic Violence Hotline number. Their number is 1-800-799-7233. Men, we also have the men's hotline number. Their number is 1-877-600-6366. They help with support resources for men experiencing domestic violence. And ladies and gentlemen, let me make this clear. I don't advocate for no man that don't take care of their kids, and I don't advocate for men that put their hands on females. There's real men out here that go through DV. All right, ladies and gentlemen, so stay focused. It's real out here in Broome County and nationwide as well. All right, ladies and gentlemen, we have to start with our younger kids, right? We got to start teaching from the younger kids, you know, about domestic violence, about narcissistic abuse. And this is why Shireen World is here. My whole goal is to get into the DV shelters out here in Broome County and talk with the women. My whole goal as well is to get into these high schools as well and talk about domestic violence and narcissistic abuse amongst these teens as well, okay? We have to keep spreading awareness, okay? Because September 8th, 2025, never forget. Justice for Romeka Meeks. Let's get into some Monica. It's called Trenches, ladies and gentlemen. Let's go and welcome to Shireen's World.

Welcome back to the WBDY 99.5. Welcome back to Shireen's World. We are live right here in the studio, right here locally in Binghamton, the Bundy Radio. All right, ladies and gentlemen, let me make this very, very clear, okay? From my understanding, you know, there are some people that's being harassed on the internet. You know, Romika's family, her sisters. You have people out there that's condoning Quadasia Holly Johnson for unaliving a mother, for dropping her kid off. Do you know how sick that is? When I sit here and I talk this story amongst advocates or anybody I share the story with, they look at it like it's very sick. Who sits here and congratulate and condone to a killer? That's absolutely unreal. You know, the family is being harassed and it's absolutely ridiculous at the end of the day. They're using social media. They're doing all of that. So ladies and gentlemen, stay focused up out here in these streets. Them narcissists, them DV, the woman, the men, the toxics, the Jezebels, the ones that think they on Love and Hip Hop and Baddies, they all out there on the internet and they think what Holly Johnson, Quadasia Johnson did was absolutely right, right? That's not cool. Listen. Anybody that unalives anybody, all right, that wasn't armed, that didn't have anything on them or anything like that, right? And they were safe and they got away and they come back and tell you in your face that they're going to shoot you in your face or whatever. That is absolutely ridiculous. And it's all on camera, ladies and gentlemen. There's too many witnesses out here in the streets. Justice for Romika Meeks, ladies and gentlemen. We're going to get into another story. But let me tell y'all something. The reason why I'm saying that is because, you know, Chicago needs to wake up. So New York State, Binghamton, Broome County, let's go. Let's send our focus to where Chicago is at because there's some help over there that's needed. Okay, ladies and gentlemen, I know laws are different, but you know, within New York State and stuff like that. And I know if this happened in New York State, them two will be behind bars fighting. Okay, they will not be out on no pre-trial or nothing, ladies and gentlemen. So let's remember that there are people that do go unalive behind these situations. She tried to get away. She did. Okay, she was a CNA going to school, graduating and everything, ladies and gentlemen, trying to make it something better for her life. And remember, Shireen World is not even supposed to be here. Remember 2019, my story broke the internet as well. You know? I don't have one put to my head playing Russian roulette, ladies and gentlemen. So let's go. Welcome to Shireen's World. We're going to get into another song, a couple of songs, and then we're going to start heading up out of here. Remember, ladies and gentlemen, I come up here. I go live on the air every Friday at 6 p.m. Eastern Standard Time right here locally in Binghamton out of the Bundy Radio. All right, ladies and gentlemen. Also, I do YouTube. My YouTube channel is called Shireen's World. So you could check me out on YouTube. I'm on YouTube more. All right. So you could check me out up there. And I have my Facebook support group page called Domestic Violence and Narcissistic Relationships I Survive. Stay focused because y'all already know that one person from 2019, my DV batterer, he's locked up doing double digits. Okay. And the narcissist, he's still out here lurking. But don't worry. The county's got something for him. Let's go. We're going to get into another song and we definitely going to start heading up out of here, ladies and gentlemen. Let's get into some Burning Blue by Mariah the Scientist, ladies and gentlemen. And welcome to Shireen's World. Let's go. Remember, justice for Romika Blackman.

Alrighty, welcome back to the WBDY 99.5. Welcome back to Shireen's World. We are live right here in the studio, right here in Binghamton, the Bundy Radio. If you guys want to, before I head up out of here, you can call in. The number is 607-772-9179. Once again, 607-772-9179. Or you can save the number, so when I come back live on the air on Friday at 6 p.m. Eastern Standard Time, you can call in with any questions, or if you want to share some awareness, or you want to share some support, you can definitely call into my show while I'm actively live on the air, ladies and gentlemen, no matter where you're located, okay? Because I do have people that do tune in from other areas online that listen to the show as well, ladies and gentlemen. So listen, remember, narcissistic abuse is real, ladies and gentlemen. It is absolutely real. So let me break it down very briefly and short. What is domestic violence and what is narcissistic abuse? What is domestic violence? Domestic violence is a pattern of behaviors used to gain power and control over a partner, spouse, family member, or someone in an intimate relationship. That can include physical abuse, which is hitting, pushing, punching, slapping, choking, or restraining. Emotional abuse is constant criticism, humiliation, intimidation, or threats. Verbal abuse is yelling, insults, name-calling, and degrading languages. Psychological abuse is manipulation, fear, isolation, and controlling behaviors. Sexual abuse, any unwanted sexual contact or coerce. Digital abuse, monitoring phones, social media, GPS, emails, or online activity. And last but not least, stalking. That can include following, unwanted contact, repeated messages, or harassment. This is everything that Carlos Smith did, all right? And also Holly Johnson, Quadasia Johnson. And this is what y'all narcissists and y'all DV people out there doing right now as we speak, okay? So stay focused, keep your boots on the ground, and make sure your order protections is valid, meaning they're not expired. I know they don't care about those papers, but ladies and gentlemen, stay 10 steps ahead of these people. What is narcissistic abuse? Narcissistic abuse is an emotional and psychological manipulation by someone who seeks power, admiration, and control over others. Common tactics include gaslighting, making you question your reality, love bombing followed by emotional withdrawal, blaming you for everything, silent treatment, manipulation, constant criticism, controlling behavior, isolation from family and friends, lying and deception, emotional neglect, threats and intimidation. Over time, narcissistic abuse can damage confidence, self-worth, and emotional well-being. Ladies and gentlemen, y'all stay focused right here locally in Binghamton, or no matter where you're at within the surrounding areas of New York. Okay, it's real out here. There's people going on the live behind these situations, no matter who they are, male or female, right? But I'm quite sure you guys know somebody that knows somebody that's been through this situation. I'm quite sure you guys have family members that's not even here behind these situations. Because you know why? These narcissistic men and women, they don't like to get help. Narcissistic personality disorder, it has no cure. The only cure to that is hoping and praying that they go sit with a counselor. Okay, ladies and gentlemen, do your research and look it up. There's no cure to narcissistic personality disorder. You could be dealing with a covert, a communal narcissist. There's all types of narcissists out there in these streets. And Holly Johnson, Quadasia Holly Johnson, and Carlos Smith, they were both narcissistic men and women with domestic violence issues, okay? And this is why I speak up for everyone out here, ladies and gentlemen, because domestic violence is real. Narcissistic abuse falls under the same kind of bracket of domestic violence, okay? It can. You don't have to be beat on for it to be domestic violence, okay? There's so many things that Carlos did to Romika. All right. There's videos out there. It's out there, ladies and gentlemen. Do your research. And remember, it is real out here in these streets, ladies and gentlemen. And welcome to Shireensville. We will be back live. Okay. Every Friday at 6 p.m. Eastern Standard Time. Okay. You could check me out on a WBDY online. Okay, or you could check me out on 99.5 if you're within the local area, ladies and gentlemen. Okay, so let's go. You already know we're going to get into my outro song because Shireen World is ending. Pay attention to them narcissists. They out here in Broome County. They lurking. All right, they're going to be in the clubs, the bars, the shindings, the after-hour spots, and they're going to be on them dating apps. Watch out for their supplies. You know what a supply is?
the supplies, just like Holly Quadasia Johnson. Those are supplies. Remember, anything could be a supply to a narcissist. Don't feed their supply. I'm here for the community. It's all about awareness, ladies and gentlemen, okay? I'm here for the community. I'm an advocate for the community. And at the end of the day, stay focused and welcome to Sharainza, ladies and gentlemen. Let's go. Yes. Yes, stay focused. Justice for Romeka Meeks, y'all. Justice. Justice for Romeka Blackman. Y'all show some love to Chicago. I know Binghamton. I know New York State need the love, too. We got a lot going on. But later, everybody. Let's go.

0: 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Once again, that is Pegzilla, Monday, September 7th at the Bundy Museum Annex.
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You just listened to The Got Band early in the morning. Before that was Do I Diddy by Zapp. And next up is Keep Sweat, I Want It.

0: You just heard Why You're Getting Funky on Me by Today. Before that was Bobby Brown, My Prerogative. 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

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You've just listened to Here We Go by Portrait. Also, If It Isn't Love by New Edition. 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Yeah.

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1: Hello, this is Rob Weinberger. 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First show is with Simmer and Stew, June 23rd. The last show, September 5th, is with the Kevin Ludwig Band. 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All goes towards the bands. 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